0: NPR Scott Horsley has more.
1: The Fed's main weapon for fighting inflation is keeping rates high. So Warsh doesn't sound like he's in a hurry to cut interest rates. Mm-hmm. But that said, he has generally tried to avoid signaling what his rate plans are. Unlike his Fed colleagues, Warsh did not offer a projection last month of where he thinks interest rates are going. And today he ducked a question from Democratic Senator Chris Van Hollen about whether he's even spoken to Trump about interest rates. All he would say is he's not taking orders from the White House.
2: They chose an independent guy to do an independent job, and that's exactly what I plan on doing.
0: Okay. NPR Scott Horsley, you're listening to NPR News.
3: With KCLU News, I'm Dave Meyer. Meteorologists say the heat wave hitting the Tri-Counties peaked today, but the extreme heat warning for parts of the Tri-Counties will continue for another day. KCLU's Lance Orozco has the story.
4: The intense heat was mainly focused on inland and mountain areas, with the Cuyama Valley topping out at around 100 degrees and highs in the mid-90s for the Ojai Valley. Along the coast, it was surprisingly mild with highs in the mid-70s. Still, the extreme heat warning remains in effect for much of the region until 8 tomorrow night. The biggest concern right now is the potential for strong wind and Santa Barbara and Ventura County mountains tonight and overnight. It's prompted a red flag warning for wildfire danger in those areas until 9 tomorrow morning. There'll be minor cooling tomorrow with dramatic cooling Friday and Saturday. Dangerous riptide and surf conditions continue in the central and south coast, so people are being advised to stay out of the ocean for the rest of the day. Lance Orozco, KCLU News.
3: Santa Barbara County is trying to streamline the process of getting permits for construction projects. KCLU's Ben Hayes has the story.
5: People in Santa Barbara County can benefit from using online permitting. The county uses a program called Acela, which is designed to track business and residential projects and where they are in the approval process. Santa Barbara County 4th District Supervisor Bob Nelson says it's designed to speed up things.
6: Instead of having very expensive staff go through your plans, in the near future, you're going to be able to upload it. You're actually going to get feedback from an AI-generated engine in some way and give you that feedback immediately so that you can make those corrections, resubmit them, and hopefully get a faster turnaround on your permits so that people can get to work.
5: Supervisor Nelson said the online tool can identify why projects are being held up and how to get them moving again. He says the hope is to end finger-pointing and speed up approval time for construction. I'm Ben Hayes, KCLU News.
3: Rescuers are still searching for three people missing after a boat sank in San Francisco Bay near Alcatraz Island as part of a memorial service. One person was pulled from the water but later died. 16 others were rescued Tuesday afternoon. A dog on board also died. This is KCLU Public Radio News.
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4: Good evening, it's 5:06. You're listening to KCLU. All things considered for a Wednesday evening, it is the summer membership drive here at the station. In fact, we're at the halfway point, just passing the halfway point of the drive. If you have made a pledge, thank you so much. If you haven't, we are hoping that this will be the time that you do it this afternoon. Of course, we've got a challenge going on, a chance to earn some extra money. Here with somebody who's got all the info for us, KCLU General Manager Mary Olson. Good evening, Mary.
9: You're putting a lot of confidence in me.
4: You have a lot of confidence. You've always got the facts. You got the stuff. You know.
9: Okay. So here's the scoop, friends. First of all, thank you for choosing KCLU. Thank you for trusting us with providing you all the great news that NPR has to offer, along with our award-winning local news. We are honored that you have stopped here. 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We have a wonderful, wonderful opportunity to make some additional money for the station. A great couple in Santa Ynez issued a $2,500 challenge. Lance, Mary, Mark, you make those hourly goals during All Things Considered. 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We'll kick in with additional funding. Well, your friends and neighbors and family members and folks up and down. The Tri-Counties came through for us in the 3 o'clock and 4 o'clock hour. Thank you, thank you, thank you. Here we are in the 5 o'clock hour, and we're going to need you to step up. We have to make our hourly goal. We're waiting on our very first gift for the 5 o'clock hour, and I hope it will be you. Now, Lance, I know you were busy in the studio working on a story, but you've got a neon green piece of paper in there, the Island Packer
10: Sure.
9: Tours, and I know that you are really familiar with this group. They have given us so many wonderful outings and packages for really modest, you know, $10 a month, $15 a month. Why don't you tell everyone about that?
10: Sure. Well, you know, Island Packers, they're the concessionaire for Channel Islands National Park. So if you go out there and you're not, you know, taking a private boat, you're using Island Packers out of Ventura Harbor, and their cruises are wonderful. They've got all kinds of options. You can do a whale watching tour that's not this time of year, but you can get one and hold it. But they've got trips out to Anacapa Island, a day trip out to Santa Cruz Island, and you can go on a Santa Cruz Island trip that includes Prisoner's Harbor. You visit Painted Cave. So there's a bunch of different options here, ranging from $120 to $240. This is a great way. And by the way, some of these are very, very good deals. Now, each trip is for two people. And so basically, you're getting a deal on these, because some of these are a little bit less than what it would cost if you went there. So we want to thank the nice folks at Island Packers. I was just out there a couple weeks ago. We did a story, and I went to one of the islands that you can't go to, unfortunately. Well, actually, that's not true. You can go out to Santa Rosa Island on a day trip now, but you can't camp out there because that, of course, was the island that was hit by the wildfire. So I went out with some folks out there, and we did a story that you heard on KCLU. But I've been to Santa Cruz Island, and these are really fun adventures. These are great adventures, and especially this time of year, what a way to have an exciting day, you know, going out to the islands. They take you out there. They even got a little snack bar there. You can take your own picnic lunch, but you can get stuff on board the boat and really, really have a wonderful, wonderful time and see a bunch of nature that's right off our coast. And Mary, you'd be surprised how many people who live right here who've never been to the
9: Channel Islands. Well, I'm one of them.
10: Well,
9: I'm
10: need
9: ashamed to
10: go.
9: And you know,
10: it's a national park in our backyard.
9: I know, and I love nature, and I love being outdoors. I've never done any of these. I'm horrified to say that. You guys, do it, and give me a review. Tell me how it is. Maybe you'll see me out there. I think this is wonderful, and we certainly want to thank our friends there for providing these. That's terrific. So head on over to kclu.org and put in, just start with like $10 a month, because that'll get you started. There's a drop-down menu, and then you can choose, not only from Island Packers, but you can choose, you know, we have that wonderful wine from our friend Doug Marjoram and from his wine company, the Riviera Rosé. We have lots of different ways to say thank you. But the best thing Lance and I can give you is what you get every time you listen to KCLU. 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
11: 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I'm Elsa Chang.
12: And I'm Juana Summers. It has been more than 10 years since Hillary Duff last released an album. So I asked her, why now?
13: I felt finally ready to like stop comparing myself to my old successes and really just being like, whatever this is going to be, it's going to be, but I need to do it.
12: Those old successes she's talking about, they were major and they came early. She started as Lizzie McGuire on the Disney show of the same name when she was an early teen. She had a string of popular movies and she made music throughout. And if you've ever sung along to Come Clean, we might be around the same age.
14: Let the rain fall down and wake my dreams. Let it wash away my sanity.
12: But we're not here to talk about that. And her new album, Luck or Something, is not kid stuff. It's filled with music made by a woman who's now 38 with a marriage and four children of her own.

0: Duff made luck or something with her husband, Matthew Coma, and she told me she couldn't imagine doing it any other way.
1: Most importantly, it just boiled down to being like, I want to make a record. I don't want to have a lot of involvement from other people. He has a front row seat to my life and everything that's gone on in it for the past 10, almost 11 years. And it just felt like a really, well, really the only way that I could sit in a room and just be so exposed, you know? Mm-hmm. And it was a lovely way to collaborate. He's so pro-artist that he was like, the only thing that matters here is that you want to listen to this in your car. And I was like, yes, that is the only thing that matters.

0: this beautiful, like, product came from that.
1: Thematically, on your album, there seems to be this more mature outlook on love and relationships. And a lot of these songs, when I think about the lyrics, they seem to be about the middle. I'm thinking, for example, of the song, Tell Me That Won't Happen.

0: And I don't want to pry too hard into your marriage, but I do have to wonder that given that you worked on this with your husband, there are songs that are so clearly about marriage and relationships. Did the process of writing these songs inspire any conversations with him about your own marriage?
1: Oh, absolutely. I mean, I think that was the cathartic part about making the songs that we made. You know, I'm very much in the thick of like motherhood, and we have like young children, and honestly, it was enjoyable to make the record because we got so much time together that we normally don't get. But I don't want to make the whole album seem like it's a theme about motherhood, because it's not. Mm-hmm. But it is very much about being in a sturdy relationship and some of like the negatives that come along with that, which is like, are we really strong enough to make it through like some of the lulls? Or, you know, the highs are high, of course, but like, do we miss that time where everything felt a little like freer and wilder? And, you know, trying to feel firsts again.
0: You have kicked off this year with a mini tour performing your new songs, but also some old ones. Do you feel a different connection to or have a different interpretation to any of those songs today?
1: I have a different relationship with them, yeah. I think one of the cool things about starting to build out my tour was revisiting my old catalog and kind of sifting through the songs that don't resonate with me as much anymore, and then really finding the ones that did. And then performing them live was like genuinely a healing experience for me. I don't know if 10 years ago I would have been able to like stand on a stage and sing my old songs. I took ownership in them and they fully belong to me now.
0: I think there are so many people out there who know you from your time on Lizzie McGuire. You played that character for several years on TV when you were so young. What parts of that experience do you still carry with you? What did it teach you?
1: I love talking about Lizzie McGuire. I didn't always used to love it. But I will say that it's very hard to remember that time. Like, I remember being thrilled to have a job. I remembered loving being on set with cast and crew and feeling like that was a family. I also remember working really hard and by the end getting burnt out. But like, I owe that role everything. Like, I think it taught me hard work, a great work ethic. You know, I think I held a lot of responsibility for being a role model for people, which was a complicated thing to figure out as I aged. But it was a gift.
0: And Hillary, there was also some sad news earlier this week that I do want to ask you about. Robert Carradine, who played your father in that show, died recently, and his family was quite open about the fact that he lived with bipolar disorder and died by suicide. I know you remembered him on social media, and I'm sorry that that happened. I did want to give you the opportunity, if you want to talk about Robert.
1: Yeah, that was a tough phone call to get, for sure. I remember Robert as just a really kind, sweet, generous, happy guy. You know, our relationship, we fell in and out of touch throughout the years, I think as one does who films a TV show with someone at 14 years old, but always happy run-ins or, you know, cute catch-ups. And I had no idea that he was struggling the way that he was. And it's obviously just a wicked disease. And I'm so sorry for his family. And yeah, that was a really tough phone call to get.
0: I can't imagine. When you think about that hardworking young girl who was so thrilled to get that job on that set to be Lizzie McGuire, and you think about yourself now at 38 and all the life you've lived, becoming a mom, releasing this album, working with your husband, what would you say to that young girl today?
1: I think I would tell her, like, you're going to have a wild ride ahead of you, and it's not going to be easy, and you're going to be okay. Enjoy the moments and work hard, and I think I would just give her a little pep talk. It's a really hard industry to be in for 25, 30 years, you know? I would just tell her, like, to keep her heart open and to enjoy the ride.
0: That was Hilary Duff. Her new album, Luck or Something, is out now. Hilary, thanks so much.
1: Yeah, I enjoyed talking to you. Thank you so much.
2: 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Australia's government says it will not repatriate a group of women and children from a refugee camp in Syria, a group with alleged links to the Islamic State. The political debate over their return has raised questions of what should be done with citizens abroad who joined ISIS and have been stranded for years after the militant group was defeated. Christina Kukulia reports.
3: My mother would have said, if you make your bed, you lie in it.
4: Prime Minister Anthony Albanese told the Australian Broadcasting Corporation, distancing his government from any efforts to help the 34 women and children hoping to return to Australia.
5: The government is providing no support for the repatriation of these people.
4: The group reportedly attempted to leave Al Roj refugee camp in Syria earlier this month, but was turned back. They're among thousands of foreign nationals held since 2019 in camps housing relatives of suspected Islamic State members. The women are the alleged wives of dead or captured fighters who joined the militant group, which is listed as a terrorist organisation in Australia. The majority, though, are children.
6: Who did not choose to join Islamic State, did not go to Syria to fight, and who are themselves victims of terrorism, victims of violence and child abuse.
4: That's Ben Saul, the United Nations Special Rapporteur on Counterterrorism and Human Rights.
6: They have a right under Australian law and under international law to enter their own country of nationality. It's not the job of the Syrian government to indefinitely manage Australian citizens who are present illegally in Syria.
4: Australia's government says it can't prevent most in the group from entering the country and was legally obligated to provide them with passports for travel. It has temporarily banned one of the women on security grounds and warned others could face prosecution. That decision would have relied on extensive domestic and international intelligence, says Professor Clinton Fernandez, a security expert at the University of New South Wales.
7: There would be detailed collection of where they went from their passport, if they are in any particular camp, who their networks are, what kind of religious services they're involved in. And that goes on for many years.
4: Their possible return has created a political storm in Australia, drawing criticism from the main opposition Conservative bloc leader Angus Taylor, speaking here on Sky News.
8: We think that this is a threat to Australians. Frankly, this is a government that's not serious about protecting our way of life.
9: This is KCLU at 522. Federal Reserve Chair Kevin Warsh testified today before the Senate Banking Committee for the first time since taking over at the central bank.
10: We've set a tone of performance, accountability, responsibility, and integrity.
9: Warsh also talked about interest rates and inflation. The details are coming up at 540 right here on KCLU. Two Central Coast men are now serving jail sentences for what prosecutors call a brutal, unprovoked attack on an elderly homeless man sleeping in a park. Please note the story contains some sensitive content. The attack occurred in March in the gazebo at Arroyo Grande's Elm Street Park. The victim awoke to find someone urinating on him. Prosecutors say Boaz Brigham and Malachi Hayes then began punching and kicking the man. Brigham recorded the attack on his cell phone. In video recovered from their cell phones, the men could be heard laughing. They even shared some of their video of the attack with others on social media. The man was left with a permanent brain injury. Brigham pleaded guilty and Hayes no contest to felony elder abuse charges with enhancements to the criminal counts. They were sentenced to 364 days each in the San Luis Obispo County Jail, 4 years probation, and a ban from using social media for 4 years. Traffic on KCLU made possible by contributing members and in part by Santa Barbara City College School of Extended Learning. Got the long-playing problem southbound 101 West Main off-ramp in Ventura. Two-vehicle collision on the right shoulder with a backup to Rincon Beach Park. And right now, southbound 101 at East Grand Avenue in San Luis Obispo. We've got a two-vehicle collision there in the center divider. Heat advisories and warnings remain in effect until Thursday evening for many areas. A few degrees of cooling are expected tomorrow and even more Friday, with temperatures returning to near normal over the weekend. Some gusty northerly winds again expected across portions of southern Santa Barbara County. Tonight's lows, mostly 60s. Tomorrow's highs, 70s at the coast and 80s too. 90s to over 100 in the valleys.
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12: Summer. Good evening. It's 5:25. You're listening to KCLU on a Wednesday evening. All things considered, it is the summer membership drive here at the station, and we're so glad that you're with us. So glad that you're enjoying, hopefully, summer. The heat wave, as we've been telling you, well, today was the hottest day. It's going to get cooler. Still going to be summer-like, but a little bit cooler. And we are hoping that you will join in this afternoon and warm things up, not just on our phone lines, but on our website with your pledge at kclu.org. Here with KCLU General Manager Mary Olson. Good evening, Mary.
13: Good evening. You know, when you said, you know, summer, it made me think of, gosh, remember when you were... Well, you still do it. You're the most active person. I was going to say, remember when you were younger and we all used to go to concerts? But Lance Orozco, you are such the man about town. You see more concerts than anyone I know.
12: Oh, I'm going. You, yeah, Earth, Wind, and Fire at the Santa Barbara Bowl is coming
13: I'm
12: up.
13: I'm going to that, too.
12: John Williams is going to be at the Hollywood Bowl.
13: Yeah,
12: well, not John Williams, but it's going to be a tribute to John
13: Williams.
12: You know,
13: to all of our wonderful listeners, you have no idea. Not only is he a news gatherer extraordinaire, that guy, Lance Orozco, is out like three or four nights a week doing the most fun stuff.
12: Oh, not
13: Lance.
12: That much. I wish.
13: Okay,
12: but we get
13: three
12: out.
13: Nights
12: we,
13: a week.
12: We
13: get you out. Get out there. You're do. I love it. Good for you. Anyways, I digress.
12: Yes.
13: What I wanted to mention was, speaking of concerts, the great Diana Ross, of course, coming to the Santa Barbara Bowl. Have you ever seen her?
12: I never have.
13: Oh my gosh, Lance, she's fantastic. I've seen her a couple of times. And Thursday, August 27th at 7 o'clock. Everything that you imagine, she is, and then some. Beautiful voice. Her voice still sounds spectacular. Oh, she's terrific. And all the glitter and the glamour and the majesty of Diana Ross. It is wonderful. And it's a trip down memory lane. You know, junior high school. Just, it's so wonderful. She sounds terrific. And you're going to want to go. And we don't have just regular tickets. We have unbelievable tickets. The first 14 rows. We have gold circle tickets, rows 1 through 9. And floor tickets, rows 10 through 14. And then we have great tickets in the preferred sections. Now, it's for a generous gift, but treat your self and treat someone you love. Imagine how surprised they're going to be when you're cruising into one of those first 14 rows. That's going to be amazing. It's all on the KCLU website. Go there. It has all of the details. And of course, KCLU is also having a party. We're having a party of our own on Wednesday, August 26th, 5:30 to 7:30. That's always a lot of fun. We give tours of the studios, so when you hear Lance Orozco after this tour, you'll say, I know where he edited that story, in his studio, and Master Control with Russ and Dave, and we have a lot of fun, great wine, great food, lots of ways. 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
12: 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I've tried it before. It's really great. And the fun part of this is, you know, we don't ship it out. We send it. You send you to the Marjoram Tasting Room, which is in downtown Santa Barbara. It's actually a couple of steps up from Stearns Wharf. Right there on State Street, or right off of State Street, and you get to pick up the wine in person and visit the tasting room. 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
15: Acting Attorney General Todd Blanche faces questions from the Senate Judiciary Committee. Blanche filled in for Pam Bondi since she left the Justice Department in April. And like Bondi, he used to be a lawyer for President Trump. His answers determine if senators will back him for the job permanently. Can he gain their support? That's on the next Morning Edition from NPR News.
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17: Live from NPR News in Culver City, California, I'm Duane Brown. President Trump on the road in Pennsylvania today, where he addressed a military defense summit, as the five-month war with Iran has significantly reduced the U.S. supply of Tomahawk cruise missiles and other vital military weapons, while a fifth day of consecutive U.S. airstrikes on Iran has sent crude oil prices to their highest level in a month.
18: It went up a little bit because I had to take tough action because they did not obey what they're supposed to obey. I mean, they just didn't do it. So we took a little action, but it'll all, when that settles down, you'll be, I think you're going to have $55 oil, which is all great for what you're doing, maybe less than that.
17: The lowest price for crude oil was $37 a barrel during the pandemic in 2020. That's when demand for fuel dropped around the world, forcing buyers to pay traders to take the oil off their hands. But the war with Iran has once again pushed oil prices much higher. A group of former Meta employees is suing the parent company of Facebook, claiming it used artificial intelligence to make layoffs in ways that violated the law. Here's NPR's John Ruwitch.
19: The plaintiffs are a group of 26 unnamed former employees at Meta. Their lawsuit, filed in the U.S. District Court in Oakland, California, says Meta used a, quote, constellation of internal artificial intelligence systems to assess employees on a set of metrics that were then used to inform layoffs in May. The company cut about a tenth of its workforce. The plaintiffs say the company did not take into account protected leave and approved absences, like medical, pregnancy, or paternal leave. They argue, in effect, that the AI systems targeted them as underperformers. Meta says in a statement the claims lack merit and are not based in fact. It says workforce management and organizational decisions are made by people, not AI.
17: This is NPR News. In China, several big AI companies have suspended their companionship features. This comes as Beijing introduces new regulations on AI chatbots. From Hong Kong, Jan Karmazin Brumby reports.
20: The new regulations state that AI tools should not, quote, induce emotional dependence or addiction. The news has been met by shock from online users as companies pull the plug on what, for many, had become virtual relationships. Regulators further suggest they want to prevent subversion of state power and prevent AI tools from damaging real-life interpersonal relationships. China's AI industry is valued at more than $170 billion, with more than 6,000 companies working on AI-related tech. The move comes as Beijing battles with demographic challenges, including a declining population. In 2025, China's birth rate hit a record low of just 5.63 per 1,000 people. For NPR News, I'm Jan Kamenzen-Brumby in Hong Kong.
17: In one of soccer's biggest rivalries, defending World Cup champion Argentina beat England today to advance to the final this weekend. Both teams made changes to their starting lineups as Argentina's Lionel Messi assisted on two late strikes that carried his team to another stunning comeback for a 2-1 victory over England. Now Argentina faces Spain on Sunday in New Jersey. 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
21: Student loan borrowers thought they had a deal for a repayment plan with the Biden administration. And then things changed.
0: I signed up in good faith, trusting that the government would not pull the rug out from under me.
21: I'm Kai Rizdal. What to do when that happens? We will have that story for you, the numbers from Wall Street, and the rest of the day's business news, of course, next time on Marketplace.
9: 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Checking the road, southbound 101 at West Main Street off-ramp in Ventura. Got the two-vehicle collision there in the clearing stages now. Southbound 101 at East Grand Avenue in slow. We've got the two-vehicle collision in the center divider there. Now report of a second injury collision at that exact same location. And a report of a vegetation fire. This in the 3600 block of Piru Canyon Road in Piru. Time is 5:35 on KCLU.
1: Good evening. It's 5:35. 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Here with KCLU General Manager Mary Olson. Good evening, Mary.
13: Good evening, Lance. Hey, here's a great time to give to KCLU. It is matching minutes right here on All Things Considered. Now, I received an email earlier today that said, I think, Mary, you need to better explain matching minutes. So I apologize if I've not been doing that, but I do recognize there are a lot of new listeners. So matching minutes is a really unique opportunity that every single dollar you pledge when you go to kclu.org, but only for the next few minutes, you can hear the music playing and the clock ticking. All of that will be matched dollar for dollar up to $500. So it's really free money for KCLU. So let's say you pledge $10 a month because you thought, I want to get one of those Island Packer tours. Terrific. You're going to have a great time. It's like giving $20 a month. Let's say you want to go to Diana Ross. Terrific. Go get a pair of those tickets at kclu.org and it will be matched up to $500. Let's say you heard us talking about the groovy NPR KCLU socks, which those are really cool, by the way. For a gift of $125 or $10.42 a month, right? You can get those and it will be like doubled. So everything's going to be doubled. It's a great way for us to play catch up. It's a great time for you to give because, you know, here's the bottom line. You've got a few minutes now. Your heart's in the right place. You've been meaning to do it. Do it now. Why not do it during matching minutes? Plus, you can get one of these fun things for yourself. A lot of people don't take any of the thank you gifts. But if you want one, you are welcome to them. And it, besides it just being matching minutes, which is such a great time to give, as I said, you're getting us one step closer to earning an additional $2,500 because of the challenge grant. So it is a win, win, win, win. You know what to do at kclu.org.
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2: 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I'm Scott Detrow in Washington.
3: And I'm Elsa Chang in Culver City, California. The new chairman of the Federal Reserve is vowing to put high inflation in the rear view mirror. Fed Chairman Kevin Warsh testified before the Senate Banking Committee today for the first time since taking over at the central bank. Warsh also talked about the job market and possible fallout from the artificial intelligence boom. For more, we're joined now by NPR's Scott Horsley. Hi, Scott.
22: Hi, Elsa.
3: Hi. Okay, so let's start with inflation because Warsh got a bit of a break on inflation this week, right?
22: Yeah, we got some encouraging news this week about prices at both the retail and the wholesale level, and both look a little better in June than they did the month before. Mm-hmm. That was largely thanks to a drop in energy prices last month resulting from the ceasefire in the Strait of Hormuz. Of course, tensions in the Strait have rekindled in July, so now energy prices are going up again. And even if you strip out energy prices, overall inflation is still too high. It's been high for more than 5 years now. And Kevin Warsh told senators this morning, if he and his colleagues do their jobs right, they will wrestle prices under control.
10: My colleagues and I recognize that high inflation has been an undue burden on American households and businesses. The members of our committee have no tolerance for persistently elevated inflation, and we share a resolute commitment to restore price stability.
22: Warsh and his Fed colleagues are set to meet in a couple of weeks to discuss interest rates, and they are widely expected to keep their benchmark rate relatively high for now to prevent inflation from picking up any more steam.
3: Yeah, but President Trump, I mean, he's been outspoken in demanding that the Federal Reserve lower interest rates. That's a big reason why he chose Warsh for this job, right? So did Warsh talk about specifically what he's going to do with those rates?
22: Not really. You know, the Fed's main weapon for fighting inflation is keeping rates high. So Warsh doesn't sound like he's in a hurry to cut interest rates. Mm-hmm. But that said, he has generally tried to avoid signaling what his rate plans are. Unlike his Fed colleagues, Warsh did not offer a projection last month of where he thinks interest rates are going. And today he ducked a question from Democratic Senator Chris Van Hollen about whether he's even spoken to Trump about interest rates. All he would say is he's not taking orders from the White House.
10: They chose an independent guy to do an independent job, and that's exactly what I plan on doing. Okay. And I'd like to think over the last 7 weeks, given the decisions we've made and the things we've done, that it's not just words, it's actions now to start to demonstrate that.
22: Warsh's predecessor at the Fed, Jerome Powell, was also picked by President Trump, but Powell eventually came under heavy criticism from the president for exercising that similar kind of independence. Yeah. So far, Trump has not gone after Warsh, but of course, he's only been on the job for a couple of months.
3: Yeah, and what has Warsh been up to during that time?
22: Well, he does want to make some changes at the Fed in things like how the central bank communicates, how it measures inflation. He moved quickly to set up several task forces led by outside experts to advise some changes. One of those is charged with looking at artificial intelligence and the boom in investment there, which Warsh calls the most consequential change in his lifetime. Hmm. He's generally bullish about the opportunities AI will bring, but he acknowledged there could be some pain along the way.
10: I believe that this is a long-term job creator, but will it be disruptive? And will some people have their jobs at jeopardy because of the new technologies? On that, I can't offer any sort of guarantee or comfort.
22: The Fed's two main jobs are fighting inflation and boosting employment. AI has the potential to affect each of those in different ways. The task force is supposed to untangle those possibly competing effects and make recommendations by the end of this year.
3: That is NPR's Scott Horsley. Thank you, Scott.
22: You're welcome.
2: During times of deep political and financial chaos, artists still create. This month, NPR is looking at how the Trump administration's policies have affected artists and the arts around the country. NPR's Anastasia Tsiolkas recently traveled to Chicago to see how grassroots organizations are using the arts to cope with uncertainty.
5: It's a bright, warm Saturday afternoon in Chicago, and on opposite sides of the city, two community hubs are bursting with artistic activity. The first is Nighthawk, located in Albany Park on Chicago's north side. Once upon a time, Nighthawk was just a local bar.
6: We've been coming here for the last 10 years, practically, since they opened.
5: That's David Chavez. By day, he programs cultural events for the city of Chicago. Nighthawk was just his cozy neighborhood hang. But at the beginning of 2025, he and three family members became managing partners in this local joint. And they've turned it into one of the most interesting small arts venues in the city. They present live music and DJs, visual art exhibitions, live drawing, and painting evenings. You don't have to buy anything to attend. This afternoon, they're hosting a discussion on documentary films on their backyard patio.
6: It meant like creating activities that were beyond just consuming, you know, alcohol, right? It meant like creating a third space. It meant having things that folks don't have access to otherwise, like art making, drawing, painting, conversations about current events.
5: David Chavez says they want the space to operate at the nexus of the arts and local activism. Nighthawk sponsors a food pantry and often presents community fundraisers. Albany Park is a heavily Latino neighborhood and was one of the communities particularly affected when ICE ramped up its immigration raids in the city. In response, Nighthawk began a new series of events.
6: We help organize like these whistle kit making gatherings every Friday where the bar was full. We had, you know, 150 people in here and we were making like 1,500, 2,000 whistles every Friday.
5: Elsewhere in Chicago, on the south side, another community was grappling with its response to the ICE raids.
7: We're still reeling from the trauma of an infusion of ICE agents that were pulling people out of daycare centers.
5: That's Rami Nashashibi, the founder and executive director of the Inner City Muslim Action Network, or IMAN for short, in Englewood. Nashashibi says the arts have always been essential to IMAN's mission. Like Nighthawk, IMAN has used art to help community members navigate the fallout of Trump administration, immigration enforcement, and other policies.
7: It really is at the core of how we see ourselves in the world. And so artistic, creative, spiritual expression was a big part of our work from the inception.
5: The proof is all around us. He and I are talking in the middle of IMAN's ceramics studio, located in nearby Marquette Park.
7: Art has been a vehicle to constantly radically reimagine a way out, a different tomorrow. And that wasn't just about fanciful imagination. It was also about real activism and organizing and pathways to stay together and to keep our communities together in the face of so much trauma.
5: And that is visceral today back at IMAN's main site in Englewood. This afternoon, IMAN is celebrating with a street fair to connect neighbors with affordable local fresh food options after many people lost all or some of their federal food aid. The struggles are real, so too is the resilience. A local band plays below a vibrant street mural on the side of IMAN's building.
23: Are y'all with us out there?
5: And at both Nighthawk and IMAN, it's local art and local activism for local residents that are sustaining folk spirits. Anastasia Tsoulkas, NPR News.

0: Good afternoon. It is 5:52, and you're listening to KCLU, NPR for the California Coast. I'm Dave Meyer. The UN is warning commercial ships not to risk crossing the Strait of Hormuz and says the situation is dire for thousands of seafarers who remain stranded in the region.
1: Supplies that they require continues to increase for as long as this conflict is extended.
0: More on the plight of those innocent victims and civilians at 6:10 right here on KCLU. You can take part in a unique recycling event this weekend. If you've got something that's broken, like the electrical cord on a lamp or toaster or bicycle, you can, you don't have a cord on your bicycle, but you get the idea. You can get free help from experts on how to repair it. The Community Environmental Council is holding its Repair Cafe Santa Barbara event. 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You can bring up two items to fix, and it can be things like toys, clothing, furniture, or small appliances. A team of experts will be on hand to help you make the repairs. Repair Cafe will take place from 10 a.m. to 1 p.m. Saturday at CEC's Environmental Hub building in downtown Santa Barbara. You can find details on our website, kclu.org. 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Lots of activity on the roads right now. Westbound 126 at Peck Road in Santa Paula. A two-vehicle collision there with an ambulance responding. Non-injury collision on the northbound 23 just south of Jans Road in Thousand Oaks. And we still got that vegetation fire in the 3600 block of Piru Canyon Road in, at Lake Piru. And on the Central Coast, a couple of accidents at the exact same location. Southbound 101 at East Grand Avenue in San Luis Obispo there. A few degrees of cooling are expected tomorrow and even more on Friday, with the temperatures returning to near normal over the weekend. Some gusty northerly winds are again expected across portions of southern Santa Barbara County. Tonight's lows mostly in the 60s. Tomorrow's highs 70s and 80s at the coast, 90s to over 100 in some of the inland areas. Right now, 79 degrees in Santa Barbara. We've got 96, a sizzling 96 right now in Ojai, and 73 in San Luis Obispo. And again, the heat advisory warnings remain in effect till Thursday evening for many areas.
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3: 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Listening to All Things Considered for a Wednesday, just passing the halfway point in the drive, and thank you for listening to the station. Thank you for making a pledge. Wait a sec, you haven't made a pledge yet? 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Here with KCLU General Manager Mary Olson. Good evening, Mary.
4: Hey, good evening, Lance, and good evening to all of you. Great to have you here. Thank you for choosing KCLU. So, a recap here. We are working on a $2,500 challenge. Your friends and neighbors and listeners throughout the Tri-Counties came through in the 3 o'clock and 4 o'clock hour. We're in the last few minutes of the 5 o'clock hour, and it looks, Lance, like we're just three. We are just three donations away from making our hourly goal. We are in the home stretch. Then we just have a half hour in the 6 o'clock hour, and we're golden. Thank you to everyone who has stepped up, not just today, not just this evening, but throughout the drive. We've had lots of new donors, which is terrific. And it's good to hear from people who have lapsed, meaning maybe they gave a couple years ago and they, you know, time, you know, gets away from us all and they came back. That is wonderful. We've had, Lance, our current sustaining members, which is just the backbone of the station. Please consider becoming a sustaining member if you're not already. And they have called and they have gone online and they have increased their monthly amount, the amount they give, that monthly they have increased it. So that's been great. So many people have been, you know, stepping up. And it's really important because this Friday will mark the 1 year mark when we lost all federal funding. And it's going to be tough going forward because that loss, everyone felt bad, you know, and there was an outpouring of support and we appreciate that. But now, you know, it's time to every year say, okay, I'm going to make this commitment to supporting my station, the station I rely on for Morning Edition and All Things Considered and Marketplace and Here and Now and The Daily and Weekend Edition Saturday and Sunday, all your favorite programs. You make a difference in the quality of the station and what we can offer by what you pledge. You know, any amount is appreciated. We have a lot of people, probably most people do $10 or $15 a month, but we have people who will say, I can do 50 one time, you know, or 25, whatever it is, it's celebrated. But we are asking you, and especially three more people, in the next, looks like, 3 minutes, less than 3 minutes, to step up now, get us one step closer to that $2,500.
3: And, you know, I want to mention, if you're just catching up with us right now, you know, we have a lot of ways of saying thank you, but a lot of them, you know, things like wine or concerts or something, kind of, you know, things where you kind of sit down and kind of kick back. 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This is a new thing for us. It's a lot of fun, and boy, it's summertime, and wouldn't it be exciting to go out to the Channel Islands.

0: The intense heat was mainly focused on inland and mountain areas, with the Cuyama Valley topping out at around 100 degrees and highs in the mid-90s for the Ojai Valley. Along the coast, it was surprisingly mild with highs in the mid-70s. Still, the extreme heat warning remains in effect for much of the region until 8 tomorrow night. The biggest concern right now is the potential for strong wind in Santa Barbara and Ventura County mountains tonight and overnight. It's prompted a red flag warning for wildfire danger in those areas until 9 tomorrow morning. There'll be minor cooling tomorrow, with dramatic cooling Friday and Saturday. Dangerous riptide and surf conditions continue in the central and south coast, so people are being advised to stay out of the ocean for the rest of the day. Lance Sirosco, KCLU News.
1: Santa Barbara County is trying to streamline the process of getting permits for construction projects. KCLU's Ben Hayes has the story.
2: People in Santa Barbara County can benefit from using online permitting. The county uses a program called Acela, which is designed to track business and residential projects and where they are in the approval process. Santa Barbara County 4th District Supervisor Bob Nelson says it's designed to speed up things.
3: Instead of having very expensive staff go through your plans, in the near future you're going to be able to upload it. You're actually going to get feedback from an AI-generated engine in some way, and give you that feedback immediately so that you can make those corrections, resubmit them, and hopefully get a faster turnaround on your permits so that people can get to work.
2: Supervisor Nelson said the online tool can identify why projects are being held up and how to get them moving again. He says the hope is to end finger pointing and speed up approval time for construction. I'm Ben Hayes, KCLU News.
1: Rescuers are still searching for three people missing after a boat sank in San Francisco Bay near Alcatraz Island as part of a memorial service. One person was pulled from the water but later died. 16 others were rescued Tuesday afternoon. A dog on board the craft also died. 606, this is KCLU.
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5: It's you.
0: Good evening. It's 6:06. You're listening to KCLU, All Things Considered, for a Wednesday evening. It's the summer membership drive and the last couple days of the drive. And thanks for listening to KCLU. Thanks for making a pledge if you've made one. If you haven't, this is a great time to do it. We've got a challenge going on right now, a chance to earn an extra $2,500 if we meet our goals. KCLU General Manager Mary Olson here. Talk about what's going on.
6: Well, we have wonderful folks from Santa Ynez said, listen, we love All Things Considered. 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And so you guys have been superstars. If you are listening and you have already made your gift, this is not for you. Thank you, thank you, thank you. If you're listening and you haven't yet taken the time, you haven't had the opportunity, I hope you'll do it now, because we are in the home stretch. We are only three. That's it, Lance. 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Friends, your friends, neighbors, family members, people up and down the Tri-Counties, they all came through starting in the 3 o'clock hour. And now you can be a superhero. 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Whatever it takes, now is the time for you. 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Friends, we are really close to this money, and this would be a great way to wind down. We're at the halfway point today of the membership drive.
0: And speaking of great ways to give and getting something fun in return at the same time, by the way, our friend Doug Martrim, Martrim Wine Company, offering up a bottle of wine. It's 2025 Martrim Riviera Rosé. It's a wonderful, it's a summer and a sip. How's that? It is yours if you make a pledge of $10 a month or $120 to KCLU. You're going to find it on the KCLU.org menu. The one little caveat with this, we're not going to send it to you. you pick it up. You pick it up. And that's part of the fun because it's at his tasting room, which is in downtown Santa Barbara. It's actually a couple of steps from the Dolphin Fountain at Stearns Wharf right off of State Street. And you can stop by there and you could actually, you know, do some other stuff there. Make an afternoon of it. The food is very good. I got to tell you, the food is really good. It's a nice way to spend a couple hours on a sunny afternoon. KCLU.org is where you can find that. And there's other things going on as well that you're going to find when you go to our website, KCLU.org. You can always call us too, 805-493-9200 to support KCLU.
6: That's right. It is so easy and so many people have done it. And, you know, friends, you know, we're not QVC. I mean, you hear us talking about these things and these are things that, you know, have been given to us because they're from the places that, you know, support our work and want to support, you know, our work by making things available to you. And if you would like a bottle of wine or the great socks, and they really are cool, actually, you want to come to the KCLU party or go to the Diana Ross concert, we are thrilled to be able to, you know, send you there and give you these things. We truly are. But the very best thing we can give you, you know, is what you get 365 days a year, honestly. It's news that you can trust. You know, and when there's smoke in the air or the ground is shaking, you know, you can turn to us. When you wake up in the morning, you think, what has happened? You know, there's a lot going on around the world, as you know, you can tune to KCLU and you can trust that NPR and the BBC and KCLU's own Lance Orozco is going to let you know what's going on. And that's got to be worth a donation because you wouldn't be wasting your time. You wouldn't be investing your time, friend, listening if you didn't value it. So we're asking you, you get to decide what that value is worth, how much you value it, and we will be thrilled to hear from you. 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And I just want to thank you in advance. KCLU.org. And as always, friends, thanks.
7: 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I'm Elsa Chang in Culver City, California.
8: And I'm Scott Detrow in Washington. The situation in the Strait of Hormuz escalated yet again today. The U.S. reimposed its blockade on Iranian ports, and the U.N. is warning commercial ships not to risk the crossing. The strait is the main route out of the Persian Gulf, and with that passage now too dangerous, thousands of people on board commercial ships remain stranded, and an international effort to evacuate them is on hold. We're going to bring in now Arsenio Dominguez, the Secretary General of the United Nations International Maritime Organization. Thanks for joining us.
9: My pleasure.
8: Let me start this broadly. How do you even begin approaching your job when two countries are at war and the Strait of Hormuz is a bargaining chip and the central focus of that war?
9: It's one of the reasons why we exist. This is one of the main roles of the International Maritime Organization and, of course, my role in my duties to find all the solutions and look into all the mechanisms that we can put in place in order to guarantee that shipping that represents and transport around 90% of global goods for the benefits of everyone can do it without being hampered, without challenges, and in a very sustainable, secure, and sound manner. That's why we're so invested in engaging not only with the countries in the region, but those particularly in the conflict, in resume the operations of shipping in the way that they were before the conflict started.
8: Have you ever dealt with anything at this level before? Is this totally unprecedented, or was there a playbook as this began on what you and your organization would do next?
9: Every now and then, we have to deal with some negative effects of geopolitics impacting shipping. What is happening in recent years is that it's been very continuous, and the way that we've been affected is pushing shipping to the limit. It started with the COVID pandemic. We continue to be the only mode of mass transportation that provided the necessary goods to the global population, even though it was detrimental to many seafarers. We were then affected with the invasion of Russia into Ukraine and, of course, the situation in the Black Sea and the Sea of Azov, which, by the way, is not over yet. Then we move straight into the attack of the Houthis, two commercial vessels in the Red Sea, And now we are dealing with the situation in the Persian Gulf, in particular the Strait of Hormuz. So it's been a continuous negative effect on shipping when geopolitics are using it as collateral. Of course, the innocent seafarers, our main priority, have been affected throughout all this period, and shipping has also suffered.
8: Let me ask what your immediate priorities are in a moment like this. Is it to get the people stuck on ships out of the strait safely? Is it to work to have a long-term plan in place to keep shipping moving again? Is it to make sure the strait is demined? Like, what is your triage list each day?
9: There are several priorities. The first one is the evacuation of the innocent civilian seafarers. Around 6,000 of them remain trapped in the Persian Gulf since the conflict started. And their situation is dire because the supplies that they required, the assistance, medical assistance, fatigue, mental health, continues to increase for as long as this conflict is extended. Once we actually move forward on the evacuation of seafarers, the next step is to make the strait safe again. And that in particular is the demining of the traffic separation scheme. The moment that that takes place, the next step is the resumption of trade in the Strait of Hormuz to start increasing to the levels that we saw before the conflict of around 135 vessels a day. So we just need to go step by step in order to achieve the main goal.
8: How frequently do you directly talk to people on these ships? What do you tell them?
9: I had the opportunity to speak to some of them. Some have actually thankfully evacuated the Strait of Hormuz. And they tell me in particular the hardship that they go through, but also how they support each other. But one specific message is that they feel abandoned. They feel that whenever the focus on the conflict in the Strait of Hormuz reaches the headlines, it's normally the economic impact that has on the global population and not so much on the innocent seafarers that get caught into these conflicts by just doing the jobs. So they want more recognition of how vital they are, how important they are, and how they're risking their lives, how they've been away from their loved ones for a long period of time for the benefits of everyone else. And this is why I continue to put seafarers first on any conversations that I will have, not only on this topic, but on any other one relevant to them.
8: It's mid-July at this point. Any sort of momentum toward a long-term solution seems to be out the window in recent weeks. What is your level of hope that some sort of normalcy can be put back in place in the near future, if not by the end of this year?
9: The fact that the parties in the conflict remain engaged, there is a memorandum of understanding that, for me, allows those parties to maintain that engagement or re-engage, find out what are the areas where the common agreement remains and the areas where further conversations and further clarification is required. The moment that things de-escalate and the countries go back onto the table, things will start moving forward again. We had the opportunity to introduce that evacuation framework right after the MOU was signed. And in a matter of a few days, we evacuated nearly 3,000 seafarers. So progress can be made once the situation de-escalates. And that's when we're working on it. That's the call from all the member states of the IMO.
8: That's Arsenio Dominguez, the Secretary General of the International Maritime Organization at the United Nations. Thank you so much for talking to us.
9: Thank you.
7: Survivors of convicted sex offender Jeffrey Epstein have learned to live in two worlds. Today, in public, they protested against the confirmation hearing of Acting Attorney General Todd Blanche. In private, they are still living their lives and working through their trauma. NPR's Ava Berger shares the experience of one of these women.
10: On a recent morning at home in New Jersey, Danny Bensky and her son sat at their kitchen table, along with two stuffed bunnies and a Pokemon ball. She's helping 6-year-old Dax write an end-of-year thank-you note for his kindergarten teacher.
11: Yeah, this is going to get to the top of you.
12: Totally. So I think thank you for being there goes on this side. And I think
10: Bensky is 39 with bright blonde hair. She's full of energy and smiles. There are a million thoughts racing through her mind.
12: There's no real escaping, you know.
10: Bensky is scheduled to be a witness for the Democrats at Todd Blanche's confirmation hearing. And by escaping, Bensky means that that advocacy work now revolves around the trauma that left her with a diagnosis of PTSD.
12: I met Jeffrey Epstein in 2004. I was there for roughly the year.
10: Bensky says Epstein began abusing her when she was 17 and a ballet dancer in New York. She gave Epstein massages in his penthouse, and that, she says, escalated into him asking her to undress.
12: When people ask you to recount your abuse, a lot of the time for survivors, it feels like you're walking into your own coma because you tried so hard to avoid what was happening actively to you, and now you're trying to remember all the parts that you blacked out.
10: Bensky's dining room table is covered with photos of her dressed in black leotards and pink tights. They're a reminder of the girl she was before and then after Epstein came into her life. As she talked, Bensky flipped through the photos.
12: I get really sad for the kid and for like the person that I think I probably could have been if I stuck with dance in the way that I originally, intended.
10: Last September, Bensky joined a prominent group of Epstein survivors advocating for justice. Since then, the Department of Justice has released millions of documents related to Epstein. But still, no one other than Epstein's associate Ghislaine Maxwell has been tried and sentenced. Epstein died in prison in 2019 while awaiting trial on federal sex trafficking charges.
13: What's happening?
14: Good morning.
10: In early June, Bensky met up with fellow survivor Annie Farmer. The two were in a crowded hotel lobby before taking the stage at a conference in D.C. with other advocates. Farmer has testified twice in court about Epstein and Maxwell's abuse. She says before Congress required the release of the Epstein files.
15: I came in with a heavy amount of skepticism.
10: And now?
15: It doesn't feel like enough, but I think also it's something that we didn't have for a long time.
10: As the pair talked, they laughed and joked, like about how a photo of Bensky's chihuahua was redacted in the files, but not Bensky's private information.
15: You're either crying laughing or you're crying sad, right? And I would rather be crying laughing than crying sad.
10: For Farmer, the advocacy is now rooted in a greater cause.
15: People get so in the weeds and focused on just one case. And so that I think that's frustrating. I want people to understand it as like part of a wider issue.
10: These days in D.C. are long and emotionally draining. The conference was an all-day affair of panels.
16: When survivors speak, change happens. Thank you all.
10: The survivors were constantly being pulled to the side to meet fellow activists and local officials, like New Mexico's attorney general. For some, the emotional toll manifested physically. One woman spent hours throwing up, and Bensky ran around finding crackers and a seltzer. It's this family they created out of so much pain that keeps them going, she said.
17: Hey, Mom, can I run ahead?
18: Yeah, you can run ahead. Go ahead.
10: Back at home, Bensky sometimes wishes she could spend all day in bed watching crappy TV after these trips like the recent one to D.C., but Dax needs his mom to walk him to school.
17: And this is my playground.
15: This is your playground.
17: This is where I get recess.
10: Bensky drops into her local coffee shop on her way home, where the barista knows she's an Epstein survivor. She says it can be frustrating.
12: We do have kids. We do have lives. We are real people. I'm a dance teacher choreographer. Like, that has always been my passion. And yet again, it feels like Jeffrey has a way of constantly derailing your life.
10: Maybe someday they'll remove the name Epstein from Epstein survivors, she says. But for now, he's still as present in their lives as ever. Ava Berger, NPR News.

0: Good evening, 622 now. You're listening to KCLU, NPR for the California Coast. I'm Dave Meyer. Wholesale prices fell slightly in June, but the U.S. still has the highest inflation among the G7. So why is it so much worse here compared to everywhere else? Well, that story and more coming up on Marketplace at 6:30 right here on KCLU. Two Central Coast men are now serving jail sentences for what prosecutors call a brutal, unprovoked attack on an elderly homeless man sleeping in a park. Please note this story contains some sensitive content. The attack occurred in March in the gazebo at Arroyo Grande's Elm Street Park. The victim awoke to find someone urinating on him. Prosecutors say Boaz Brigham and Malachi Hayes then began punching and kicking the man. Brigham recorded the attack on his cell phone. The video recovered from their cell phones, the men could be heard laughing. They even shared some of their video of the attack and with others on social media. The man was left with a permanent brain injury. Brigham pled guilty, and Hayes no contest to felony elder abuse charges with enhancements to the criminal counts. They were sentenced to 364 days each in the San Luis Obispo County Jail, 4 years probation, and a ban from using social media for 4 years. Checking the ride right now, we've got that pickup truck blocking the ramp northbound 101 at Rancho Conejo Boulevard off-ramp in Thousand Oaks. Westbound 126 just west of 10th Street in Salabala. Two-vehicle collision in clearing there. And they have cleared the two-vehicle collision and the other one on the other I guess they're both in exactly the same location. Southbound 101 at East Grand Avenue in Arroyo Grande. Heat advisories and warnings remain in effect until Thursday evening for many areas. A few degrees of cooling expected tomorrow and even more Friday, with temperatures returning to near normal over the weekend. Some gusty northerly winds again expected across portions of southern Santa Barbara County. Tonight's lows mostly in the 60s, tomorrow's highs 70s and 80s at the coast, 90s to triple digits in the inland areas. 81 in Montecito now, 70 degrees in Santa Maria. Coming up on the next Fresh Air, Ben Stiller. His new documentary about his parents is called Stiller and Mira, Nothing is Lost. Ben Stiller is also an executive producer and primary director of the series Severance. And you'll hear him on Fresh Air tonight at 7 right here on KCLU Public Radio.
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2: Good evening. It's 6:25. You're listening to KCLU. Tail end of All Things Considered Marketplace coming up next on KCLU. It's the summer membership drive, and boy, we've had a challenge going on all afternoon and evening, and it comes down to this, the last 4 minutes or so of All Things Considered, to see if we're going to earn some extra money. Here's KCLU General Manager Mary Olson. How are we doing on this
3: Lance,
2: big challenge?
3: I'm depending on you to come up with the magic words. I'm depending on you, friend, the magic words. Everybody loves you. Everybody loves Leanne Sarasco. Friend, we are two. Count them. One, two. We are two donations away, two gifts away from $2,500. We've been doing this since Mark and I started at 3:30. We've slogged through 3, 4, 5 o'clock. Now we are two, Lance, and I'm putting the pressure on you, buddy. It's up to you to bring it up, bring it
2: okay,
3: on home.
2: Okay, it's the magic. Please. How about that? You said it's a word. Okay, a simple word. It's got to be one word. Please.
3: I like
2: that's
3: please.
2: It. That's it. Please make that pledge. We are looking for you. So we're that close. After all of your friends and neighbors have made their pledges, we just need two pledges to meet our goal. And we get those two pledges, we get that extra $2,500. But you have to be one of those two people. And this is going to really count. You're going to feel good because you are going to be basically responsible for, what, $1,250 if we do it like that. We split it up and you make a pledge and somebody else is going to make a pledge and you guys are going to help us earn an extra $1,250 each. How does that sound for a good deal? You know, you're a KCLU supporter. This is a great way to do it and earn some extra money for us.
3: Boy, and $2,500, you know, that's a sizable amount of money. And we certainly thank our generous donors in Santa Ynez who want to make that possible for us. We are just two. And, you know, it's always Lance and I, if you've been listening for any period of time, we've mentioned this before. It's actually harder to get two calls than sometimes to start the day and say, we need 40, you know, or something like that. And it's because everyone thinks somebody else is going to do it. So we are asking two friends to step forward, KCLU.org. And again, Island Packers Tours, we just put this out about an hour and a half ago. And quite a number of them have been picked up, but we definitely have some available, and they're great. How about whale watching during the winter? That would be so lovely. That's for a gift of $10 a month or $120. How about a cruise? This sounds so fun to me, an Anacapa Shoreline cruise.
2: You just want to sit on the boat and sip wine. You can get wine from the little bar there.
3: You're not wrong. I want to sit there, and I love being on a boat, and I just love to sit there and look around. It's so peaceful. That sounds so much fun. $10 a month or $120. Day trips to Santa Cruz Island and to Anacapa Island. And then this sounds really intriguing. A Santa Cruz Island trip to Prisoner's Harbor with a visit to Painted Cave. I don't know what Prisoner's Harbor is. Do you?
2: It's one of the harbors on Santa Cruz.
3: Oh, and it's just named Prisoner's Harbor.
2: Yeah. There's different ones there. But I mean, the ones that are really kind of cool, $15 a month, $180. The day trip to Santa Cruz Island, because what happens is you get to go out there and they drop you off, and you get to explore the island a little bit, and then they come pick you up. Same thing for Anacapa Island. So we rarely have things that are fun like this, that are outdoorsy like this, where you get to go out and do something. So if you're an outdoorsy person and it's summertime, why not take advantage of this? Island Packers Tours, the official concessionaire of Channel Islands National Park, they're the ones who get you out there on their boats. They're a lot of fun to go out there and make a pledge now, kclu.org. Mary, we've got 30 seconds left. How are we doing?
3: We need our final one. One came in, one to go. Be our superhero in the next 25 seconds. You know, you can do it. You can call us at 493-9200, lickety-split, and get it done. But if you start right now, grab, kclu.org, hit that donate button. It will be timestamped, and we will see that you started it during this break. So thank you to everyone who's already stepped up. We are at the halfway point, concluding at the halfway point. It's not too late, kclu.org.
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7: In Los Angeles, I'm Kai Rizdahl. It is Wednesday today. This one is the 15th of July. Good as it always is to have you along, everybody. It's helpful, I think, every now and then to step back and take stock, see where things stand. And where things stand in this economy right now, I should be clear, is that inflation has cooled just a bit. We saw the CPI yesterday, and it was a similar story today for wholesalers. Headline producer prices fell 0.3% in June, that is month to month, which is, good for anybody who buys stuff. But step back a little bit more, and you'll notice that compared to other developed economies, U.S. inflation beats them all. Highest in the G7. That's Japan and France, the U.K., Canada, Italy, and Germany. Now, why? Here's Marketplace's Sabri Benishore.
8: Over in Germany, inflation is about 2.5%. In Japan, it's just 1.5%. And here in the good old US of A, we are stuck with 3.5%. Why are we like this? One reason is that we did it to ourselves.
9: One force that is pushing inflation up here, of course, is the tariff situation, or has been.
8: Stephen Stanley is chief U.S. economist for Santander. But tariffs are kind of done, you know, like they happen. They're here. They're probably not going up much more, although who knows. So there's more going on that's making American inflation worse.
9: What it comes down to, I think, is that the U.S. economy is just much stronger. We're running hotter than many other countries.
8: Inflation usually is what you get when an economy is overheating in some way. And for the U.S., one fuel feeding the fire is AI. Stephen Juno is a senior U.S. economist at B of A.
10: AI has driven a lot of CapEx.
8: CapEx, as in capital expenditure, as in tech companies have been spending a lot, an estimated $800 billion this year in the U.S.
10: That CapEx has also led to upward pressure on prices for certain consumer products. Think about your computers, right? You're paying more for RAM. Think about anything that has a GPU in it, there's upward pressure.
8: Also, AI has driven up the stock market, so people with stocks feel better about spending, and you just get more pressure on prices. Bottom line, we've got more inflation for the same reason we have got strong economic growth. So thanks, AI. But also, inflation sucks, and there's a big old catch here.
11: The growth is fairly concentrated.
8: Christopher Hodge is head economist at Natixis CIB.
11: Consumer durable goods purchases, residential construction, commercial construction, that's all lagging.
8: That could help control prices over the rest of the summer.
11: So if I look further at the horizon, it's hard for me to see what's going to accelerate inflation.
8: That is, of course, the hope. In New York, I'm Sabri Benishore for Marketplace.
7: All that AI spending, more on that in a second. Wall Street midweek, traders are just keeping their heads down and buying. We will have the details when we do the numbers.

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2: I'm Peter O'Dowd. 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

0: time is 7 o'clock.
1: From WHYY in Philadelphia, I'm Terry Gross with Fresh Air. Today, Ben Stiller on his parents' marriage, their comedy partnership, and what it was like being their son. Ben's father, Jerry Stiller, co-starred on Seinfeld as George's father. Ben's mother, Ann Mira, was an actress. They were popular in the 60s and 70s as the comedy duo Stiller and Mira. After their deaths, Ben found a stash of audio recordings his father had made of his conversations and arguments with Ann about their marriage and their act. Those tapes are at the center of Ben's new documentary about his parents. When they were on the road, he was able to have more adventures, like going with his older sister to Studio 54 when he was 13.
2: They put me in a yellow and green polka-dotted Fiorucci shirt and an army jacket and these Mickey Mouse sunglasses.
1: First News.
3: Live from NPR News in Washington, I'm Janine Herbst. Acting Attorney General Todd Blanche was on Capitol Hill for a Senate confirmation hearing to be the permanent head of the Justice Department. It was a rocky hearing where he faced criticism by Republican Senator John Cornyn, who was defeated by a Trump-backed opponent in the Texas primary. Cornyn grilled Blanche about his role in creating a $1.8 billion fund for purported victims of Justice Department persecution. Blanche needs all the Republican votes to get his nomination out of the committee and onto the full Senate. NPR's Ryan Lucas has more.
4: Democrats are united in their opposition to Blanche's nomination. They say he's weaponized the department to go after President Trump's perceived enemies. They criticize his handling of the Epstein files, the firing of apolitical career employees at the Justice Department. The list really goes on and on. But for better or worse, when it comes to this confirmation, Blanche knows he really only has to worry about keeping all of the Republican senators on board.
3: NPR's Ryan Lucas. At least a dozen Democrats in Maine are hoping to win their party's nomination to challenge Republican Senator Susan Collins this fall. As Kevin Miller with Maine Public Radio reports, Democrats are scrambling to replace former nominee Graham Plattner.
5: The list of candidates who filed papers by Wednesday's deadline includes several names familiar to Democratic voters. For instance, three of the contenders, former State Senate President Troy Jackson, Maine Secretary of State Shenna Bellows, and former Maine CDC Director Nirav Shah, competed in last month's gubernatorial primary. Plattner lost the support of state and national party leaders after a former romantic partner accused him of raping her 5 years ago. He strongly denied the allegations, but withdrew last week. The Maine Democratic Party is now under intense pressure from Plattner's large and mobilized base of supporters to choose a replacement with the same populist, progressive agenda. The new nominee will be chosen on July 25th. For NPR News, I'm Kevin Miller.
3: Argentina is headed back to the World Cup final after beating England 2-1 in today's semifinal. NPR's Becky Sullivan has more.
6: The defending champs are defeat-defying escape artists. In every knockout game so far, Argentina has come face-to-face with elimination. They have gone to extra time twice and trailed late in two other games, including in this semifinal in Atlanta against England. In a tough physical game, England scored first, but that just seemed to uncork Argentina, who cranked up the intensity as they took shot after shot late in the second half. It felt inevitable they would score, and in the 85th minute, they did. Enzo Fernandez hit a rocket in from outside the penalty area. Then soon after, his teammate Lautaro Martinez put Argentina ahead with a stoppage time header. Assisting on both goals, superstar Lionel Messi. Now, Argentina is headed to the final for a possible repeat. This time, they'll face Spain, a defensive juggernaut that has allowed its opponents only one goal in the entire World Cup. Becky Sullivan, NPR News, Atlanta.
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0: With KCLU News, I'm Dave Meyer. Meteorologists say the heat wave hitting the Tri-Counties peaked today, but the extreme heat warning for parts of the Tri-Counties will continue for another day. KCLU's Lance Orozco has the story.
7: The intense heat was mainly focused on inland and mountain areas, with the Coyama Valley topping out at around 100 degrees and highs in the mid-90s for the Ojai Valley. Along the coast, it was surprisingly mild with highs in the mid-70s. Still, the extreme heat warning remains in effect for much of the region until 8 tomorrow night. The biggest concern right now is the potential for strong wind in Santa Barbara and Ventura County mountains tonight and overnight. It's prompted a red flag warning for wildfire danger in those areas until 9 tomorrow morning. There'll be minor cooling tomorrow with dramatic cooling Friday and Saturday. Dangerous riptide and surf conditions continue in the central and south coast, so people are being advised to stay out of the ocean for the rest of the day. Lance Orozco, KCLU News.
0: Two Central Coast men are now serving jail sentences.

0: is for what prosecutors call a brutal, unprovoked attack on an elderly homeless man sleeping in a park. Please note this story contains some sensitive content. The attack occurred in March in the gazebo at Arroyo Grande's Elm Street Park. The victim awoke to find someone urinating on him. Prosecutors say Boaz Brigham and Malachi Hayes then began punching and kicking the man. Brigham recorded the attack on his cell phone. In video recovered from their cell phones, the men could be heard laughing. They even shared some of their video of the attack with others on social media. The man was left with a permanent brain injury. Brigham pleaded guilty and Hayes no contest to felony elder abuse charges with enhancements to the criminal counts. They were sentenced to 364 days each in the San Luis Obispo County Jail, 4 years probation, and a ban from using social media for 4 years. You can take part in a unique recycling event this weekend. If you've got something that's broken, like the electrical cord on a lamp or a toaster or bicycle, you can get some free help from experts on how to repair it. The Community Environmental Council is holding its Repair Cafe Santa Barbara event. It's to help fixable items from ending up in landfills. Repair Cafe takes place from 10 a.m. to 1 p.m. Saturday at KC's Environmental Hub building in downtown Santa Barbara. Find the details on our website, kclu.org.
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2: And you're listening to KCLU. 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Hello, Caroline Faraday here with you alongside Willa Sandmeyer. We are here going into Fresh Air. It's Ben Stiller coming up on Fresh Air. So all of that will be coming up. 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
3: 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I've done that, Caroline. It's a really quick process. Also, I wanted to mention, we keep your information secure. You know, I made a donation once to an organization, a nonprofit, and boy, all of a sudden I was hit with like five different similar groups sending me emails and filling my inboxes, and I didn't care for that. We don't do that. We jealously guard not only your financial information, but also your contact information. That's not going to happen when you make a donation to KCLU. So just about 25 seconds left.
4: I think just a moment for the wonderful use of the word jealously in the middle of that. I love that from you. Okay, we've also got loads of lovely, lovely gifts. 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
5: This is Fresh Air. I'm Terry Gross. My guest Ben Stiller has made a very personal documentary about his parents and what it was like to be their son. Ben's father, Jerry Stiller, co-starred on Seinfeld playing Frank Costanza, George's father. Ben's mother, Ann Mira, was an actress. Together, Ben's parents were known as the comedy duo Stiller and Mira. They were so popular in the 60s and 70s, they were on the Ed Sullivan Show more than 30 times. Sometimes, Ben went with them to their appearances on TV talk shows and in nightclubs. In 2020, 5 years after Mira's death, Jerry Stiller died. While Ben was going through his father's possessions, he was stunned to discover, stashed away, many cassette and reel-to-reel audio recordings Jerry Stiller had made. They documented his life and his relationship with Anne, including recordings of conversations with Anne in which they had disagreements about their marriage and their act. Some of those conversations are included in the documentary, along with video clips of their sketches from their TV appearances. The documentary, Stiller and Mira, Nothing is Lost, is streaming on Apple TV. Ben Stiller has been famous for years as an actor, starring in such films as Zoolander, Meet the Parents, Night at the Museum, and their sequels, as well as Dodgeball, Tropic Thunder, and The Royal Tenenbaums. In the last few years, he's been doing more and more directing and producing. Now he's the executive producer and primary director of the popular Emmy Award-winning Apple TV series Severance. Let's start with a clip from the new documentary, Stiller and Mira, Nothing is Lost. This is an excerpt of one of the audio recordings of Ben's parents, rehearsing a sketch about how the couple they're portraying hate each other, not realizing that Ben's sister, who was then a child, is overhearing them, thinking the argument is real. At the end of this recording, we'll hear Ben and his sister Amy looking back at that time.
6: We have a sketch which we call Hate.
7: The heat of your hot hate.
6: You know, I say to Anne, I hate you. And she says, you hate me, I hate you. And one day, Amy, who's six, came into the room and she heard us saying this to each other. And we looked at her for a moment and we didn't know what to say. So we said, Amy, Mommy, Daddy, rehearse.
8: Right.
6: Mommy, Daddy, rehearse. And Amy looked at us and she started to smile. Well, about 2 weeks later, we were fighting. And Amy walked in and she said,
8: Mommy, Daddy, rehearse. No, Mommy, Daddy, fight.
9: Get out of here.
6: It gets to be a little complicated sometimes.
10: I hated you before I met you.
11: I hated you before you were born.
12: To me, that's like one of the things that I think about is just how that became sort of like, yeah, that's the laugh, that's the funny joke. But what is the reality of that story, though?
8: We don't know, Ben. That's why we're so messed up.
12: That's why we're doing this documentary.
8: That's why we're going to figure it out.
5: So those last two voices were Ben Stiller and his sister, Amy. Ben Stiller, welcome back to Fresh Air. This is a really probing, emotionally deep movie. I really, really liked it. So the clip that we open with is your sister not being able to tell sometimes what was a real fight and what was a rehearsal for a sketch. Did you experience anything like that?
13: Yeah, nice to be with you, Terry. Yeah. In this apartment that we lived in, they had a living room. We called it the big living room. It wasn't that big, but that they would use as their office when we were younger. And then I think like when I was like 13 or 14, they got an office on 57th Street. But most of the time they'd been in this office in the apartment working. So we would just hear them, you know, doing their thing in there. And sometimes their voices would be raised. And yeah, sometimes there were arguments that happened. And it was kind of just like part of our lives. It was like, yeah, Mom and Dad are doing their thing in there. And as a kid, I don't think you question these things. It's just like what your parents do.
5: So a lot of people know your father, Jerry Stiller, from Seinfeld, playing George's father, Frank Costanza, but they don't necessarily know Stiller and Mira routines. So I want to play one of their better known ones that I think is really funny. And this goes back to the really early days of computer dating. And I think at this point, you didn't have your own computer. This is the period where you'd send in your information and they'd put it through a computer at the company and then send you back a match. Am I right in thinking that?
13: I think so. I don't know how it worked, but it definitely was pre-personal computers.
5: This was in the 60s. Yeah, okay.
13: But I think the idea of a computer being able to match people up, that was the new thing that was happening.
5: So this borrows from your parents' actual marriage because your father is Jewish, your mother was Irish and Catholic, although she later converted to Judaism. So in this sketch, the computer dating service has set them up together. And your father's name in the sketch is Hershey Horowitz, and your mother's name in the sketch is Mary Elizabeth Doyle.
7: Where you from?
9: Me, I'm from Flatbush.
7: Oh, really? That's where I'm from.
9: You're kidding.
7: East 42nd Street.
9: I live on East 42nd Street.
7: Oh, that's amazing.
9: That's my blog.
7: Really?
9: Hey, this computer really works.
7: Yeah.
9: Oh, gee, that's fun. Hey, you know Richie Flanagan?
7: Richie Flanagan?
9: Yeah, tall, skinny kid.
7: No. Do you know Morris Goldstein?
9: Goldstein? No, I don't know him. You know Mary Ellen Moriarty?
7: Mary Ellen Moriarty? No. Do you know Moshe Bader?
9: Moshe?
7: No, Moshe Bader.
9: Moshe? No, no, I would remember.
7: Do you know Elliot Blumenfeld?
9: No, I don't know him. You know Danny McQueenie?
7: No.
9: Timothy Sheehy?
7: No.
9: Tommy Tuohy?
7: No. Stanley Auster?
9: No, I don't know him.
7: Adolph Hausman?
9: No. Xavier Duffy?
7: No. Mike Schoenfeld?
9: Grace Mary McGinnity?
7: Raymond Kish?
9: Kathleen Hall?
7: No.
9: Sis Hall?
7: No.
9: Junior Hall?
7: No.
9: Mike Hall?
7: No.
9: Marguerite Hall?
7: No.
9: Raymond Hall?
7: No.
9: You don't know the Halls?
7: No. You know Seymour Aaron Price?
9: No, I don't know him.
7: You know the Lepson brothers?
9: No, I don't know them.
7: Audie and Jerry?
9: No, you know the Monahan twins, Maureen and Moira?
7: No. That's a pretty big block, that East 42nd Street.
13: Those were all my mother's cousins she was naming.
5: Oh, no, really? That's so funny.
13: All the halls. Yeah, yeah.
5: You know, it's interesting. I don't know if the listeners heard this, but in my headphones, I could hear you laughing during the sketch.
13: Yeah.
5: And you must have heard it like hundreds of times. But it's the timing is so good and it's so funny.
13: Yeah, it was fun. I mean, it's just something about, you know, just the concept of the sketch that they're from such different worlds and those names are so specific. It just makes me laugh. And yeah, still funny to me.
5: There were conflicts that existed in your parents' marriage that also existed in their working relationship. And your parents had really different approaches to performing and different levels of anxiety. And before I play a clip that kind of illustrates some of that, I want you to explain what some of the differences were that would get in the way of both performances and the marriage.
13: Well, I think the core difference was that my dad really wanted to do comedy, and I'm not sure my mom really wanted to.
5: Because she was a dramatic actress before doing comedy.
13: Yeah, she was studying with Uta Hagen, you know, HB Studios in the Village, and a teacher named Alfred Linder, I remember, she talked about, and was very committed to being a dramatic actress. And then my dad had dreamed of being Eddie Cantor and, being a stand-up. And, you know, both of them grew up during the Depression. And I think for my dad, that was his beacon, his way out were these comedians. And he had this drive that I'm amazed at what he had to do to get out of that Lower East Side tenement and realize, you know, his goal of doing this, which he did. And when he met my mom, I think he, you know, fell in love with her, and creatively he was just so connected to her, and he saw her brilliance and how good she was at acting, and also he knew she was funny. Maybe it was just in them interacting with each other. And he drew her into doing this comedy act. They'd been living together for 7 or 8 years, married, and were starving actors. And he had this idea to take their situation and turn it into these little sketches. And that changed their lives. But my mother really never had that dream. So in approaching going on stage, and this is the irony, I think is really that's always fascinated me is that my mother was naturally great at live performing, and I feel that my father had to work at it more. So that was sort of always the dynamic throughout their whole lives when they would approach having to perform. The preparation was very different.
5: So I want to play one of the recordings that your father made. And this is after a show that went well, and your mother is being very critical of your father in this, and she speaks first.
11: Is it a good show? Do you have any idea why you...
14: Because you were there. I know the work and how people respond to you and how great your performances are under these conditions. No matter what, you are always there. I know all this. I'm aware of it.
11: And then, at the end, when things go halfway decently, you're relieved. It's embarrassing. It's like you just go, oh, God, it was so great. It was so, you know. How do you go over it? How do you thought of as a good guy?
14: I do want to be thought of as a good guy, yes.
11: That is your mind.
14: No, it doesn't clutter my mind, Ann. No, Ann, you know, we're looked upon very lovingly by people. Nobody's wrong now. They look at the...
11: one thing.
14: What? But
11: before either of us leave this planet, there has to be some way you can get an authentic sense of yourself without worrying how you're perceived. It is joyless. Absolutely joyless.
5: So your mother basically says that your father is too worried about how he's perceived.
13: Yeah.
5: And, you know, he needs to be loved by everybody. Mm-hmm. Is that something you sensed?
13: Yeah. You know, I think most actors have a certain sense of wanting approval. You know, you want people to like what you do, and you can't really control that. And the question, of course, in life is how much you care about that or not. And he would talk about this too. He'd talk about it very openly. That he said, "I need that love from the audience." And he was always connecting with people. I think he loved talking to people. He loved when fans would come up and, you know, say hi to him, and it meant something to him. And my mother had a very different relationship with it.
5: My guest is Ben Stiller. His documentary about his parents, Stiller and Mira, Nothing Is Lost, is streaming on Apple TV. We've had Ben Stiller on our show several times, and we had on his father, Jerry Stiller, too. In this interview, I found it fascinating to hear Ben talk about his family in the context of what he learned from the recordings he discovered. The family lives of successful performers are often not what we've imagined. You know, as far as broadcast radio goes, there's nothing like public radio with its coverage of news and culture. It's our funding model that makes public radio possible, and the model is reliant on listener support, especially now without federal funding, which Congress recently eliminated. 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There's more of my conversation with Ben Stiller after a break. I'm Terry Gross, and this is Fresh Air.
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3: 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One of them, Diana Ross. She's coming to the Santa Barbara Bowl. Love that song. Diana Ross at the Santa Barbara Bowl, August 27th, 7 o'clock. You can be there and help KCLU at the same time. For $1,000, you'll get a pair of tickets, excellent seats in the preferred section. $1,200, slightly better seats, again, too. $1,500, the Golden Circle tickets. So the point of this is that you're helping KCLU, but we also are offering you a really special night as well for your donation. You might have an anniversary coming up. Maybe it'd be an early holiday gift. Might just want to wow a friend with an amazing evening. Again, we have just a few of these sets of tickets for Diana Ross Thursday, August 27th. So that's coming up pretty soon. You can call in or go online and make that donation to get your Diana Ross tickets at the Santa Barbara Bowl. A terrific venue.
4: Yeah, I would say this. If you haven't got anyone to go with, I would be willing to put myself out and accompany
3: unselfish.
4: A friend. I know, I'm a giver. That's the thing in my heart. And having seen Diana Ross, like, it's a whole experience. Like, it's not just these amazing tunes, but like the costumes and the energy. And I mean, she's just an icon, isn't she? And just you, and then you realise, you think, oh, I like Diana Ross. And you realise, like, it's just, as we would say in England, banger after banger.
3: Which means?
4: Just great hit after great hit after great hit, where you're like, oh my God, every single song is, you're just like, oh my gosh, bring it on. You know, you can't hurry it though, can you? You can't hurry, comma, love.
3: Another great hit.
4: You can't hurry, love.
3: Oh, we're enjoying this music. That's right, you can see Diana Ross. 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We have other premiums as well at other levels, but the important thing is that you reach out, connect, and say, yes, I want to donate in an amount that works for me during the KCLU Summer Pledge Drive. 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
4: Just having a little bit of hope in my heart that I'd lost. And that's what we try and give you here at KCLU is, I'm not saying we make everything rosy at all, but just to find the hope in difficult situations, or to shine a light on difficult things or difficult stories, and to just kind of make people feel heard. I mean, how important is it to just feel heard and seen? And that is what our mission is really at KCLU. If that is something that speaks to you, if that means something to you, support it. It's such a powerful thing to do, to be able to say to yourself, that story's there because I gave money to KCLU. Go to kclu.org now.
5: This is Fresh Air. I'm Terry Gross. Let's get back to my interview with Ben Stiller about his documentary, Stiller and Mira, Nothing is Lost. It's about how, after the death of his father, Jerry Stiller, Ben discovered audio recordings his father had made and stashed away of rehearsals, conversations, and arguments with his wife, Ann Mira. Together, Jerry and Ann were the comedy duo Stiller and Mira. Those tapes revealed things about Ben's parents he'd never known before. Ben Stiller is also an executive producer and primary director of the series Severance. The documentary and Severance are streaming on Apple TV. What were some of the fun parts for you of having celebrity parents? And then we'll get to the downside.
13: I mean, there wasn't, honestly, it was a lot of fun. It's so interesting because when you really analyze it, to think about like what the downside was, at the time, there wasn't a downside for us as kids. We were just living in this world where my parents would go out, and either they'd go out late and play a nightclub. I remember when they played nightclubs in New York, and that was really exciting for us. We get to stay up late, hang out with the grown-ups, interesting, funny people coming in and out of the house. you know, they would have these New Year's Eve parties, my parents, at their apartment in the late 70s and into the 80s that were just, you know, amazing. And as kids, it was really fun to be around. I loved going on sets when they would go out to L.A. if they would do a show like Courtship of Eddie's Father, or to be on, you know, the Paramount Studios lot. And for me, it made me want to, you know, make movies. Being around that, it was very clear early on that's what I wanted to do. So it was a lot of fun times and more interesting to my sister and I than school, for sure.
5: You and your sister Amy were on talk shows with your parents, and once you even played, was this with Mike Douglas, that you played a violin duet of Chopsticks with her?
13: Yeah, it was. It was awful.
5: There's cutaways to your parents laughing as you both play violin and perform. I bet you didn't know at the time that they were laughing.
13: I mean, I look at their faces, because basically what they were co-hosting the Mike Douglas show. And what that meant was they would sit there with him as all the other guests came on, and they would do a week of shows in one day down in Philadelphia. And so they would send a limousine. Again, this was very exciting for us as kids. They send a limousine up to New York, and we go down with my parents in the limo. They do two shows in the morning. We'd go to a restaurant called Bookbinders for lunch that I remember as a kid, where they had lobsters in a tank, and it was just all very, you know, really exciting. Then they go do the other shows and go home. And I guess one time they brought us on, you know, because they were just looking for bits to do. And I think when I watch them laughing, I see them laughing, but also like inside, because we're so not good. But they're like, oh, this is all right. The audience is enjoying this, but we're kind of like, oh, I want my kids to do good. But why? And also, like, why did we put them in this situation? I feel all that when I look at their faces.
5: Well, speaking of putting you in that situation, were there times that you were uncomfortable being on the talk show set and being asked questions by whoever was hosting that particular show? Because I kind of question whether it's fair to the kids to put them in something that they're too young to understand what it means to be on TV and what the consequences or what the upside might be.
13: Yeah, I mean, I even did it with my daughter, and I have that in the movie too, where I put her in Secret Life of Walter Mitty when she was 8, and then I cut the part out, which I don't recommend ever doing that with your kid.
5: But I put her putting in that situation.
13: I put her in the movie, and then I cut the scene out of the movie because the scene wasn't, you know, right for the movie. But of course, you know, all my daughter remembers that I cut her out when she was 8 years old. But it's the same feeling, though, on the set. You put a kid in that situation. As it was happening, I'm like, oh, man, this is so much pressure on her. And then I was feeling the pressure, too. And I'm sure that's what my parents were feeling at the time. But not thinking it through, I think that at the time, they just were like, yeah, this would be a fun thing to do. And we probably said to them, yeah, we want to do it. You know, not thinking of what the implications could be in terms of, you know, psychological trauma years later.
5: So you really enjoyed going to clubs where your parents were performing, or to the Ed Sullivan Show. But also, although you loved hanging out with your parents and the other stars, one of the tough parts of having parents in a comedy duo was that they were gone a lot. They toured a lot. You're on the Ed Sullivan Show, you know, over 30 times, and you're going to get booked all over the country. So they became pretty famous. I remember seeing them on Ed Sullivan. So you were without your parents a good deal of the time, and the person who was with you was your nanny, who partly raised you. So what was your life like when they were gone? How did that absence affect you?
13: Yeah, so Hazel Hugh was our nanny. Hazel took care of us and was, you know, basically since I think the time that I was probably about 4 years old, and she was from Jamaica, and she had 7 kids of her own, and they lived in Brooklyn, and we became very close with her family, with her kids, because they were, you know, some of them were Amy and my age, and my parents would go away for like a 2-week stint to LA to do whichever show, game show or Love Boat or whatever it was. And, you know, Hazel was, you know, she was so sweet. She knew she had to be the disciplinarian and keep us in line. But We would also kind of have our own secret world going on, my sister and I. And it was kind of like a free-for-all a little bit when we were on our own. You know, we'd stay up late sometimes to try to sneak out. And as we got older and became teenagers, you know, then there were other things going on. Like my sister started going to Studio 54 when she was, I think she was like 17. And I guess I can talk about this, Terry, now. I was 13. And she would take me to Studio 54 with her friends, and we'd sneak us in. Yeah.
5: How did you get into Studio 54?
13: You know what Studio 54, like the whole thing was outside. There, you know, there's like people waiting to get in, right? The bouncers have to choose you.
5: Yeah, and part of it depended on how attractive you were.
13: Exactly. And how they were curating the night, right? And this guy, Mark, was the main bouncer. Somehow, Amy, my sister, and her friend Vicky, they had gotten in with him. And, you know, it's a question. Amy and I have talked about whether or not he knew that our parents were, you know, Stiller and Mira. Maybe that had something to do with it. I don't know. But he would pick them to go in. And one night Amy said to me, Amy and Vicky said, like, we're going to dress you up and we're going to take you to Studio 54. We're going to get you in. This is when my parents were out of town. And they put me in a yellow and green polka-dotted Fiorucci shirt. Fiorucci was the store at the time that was like the cool fashion store. And an army jacket and these Mickey Mouse sunglasses. And we went up and Mark saw us and he like pointed to us and like, you know, said, come on in. And we were in. And it happened a few times. So, and that I think I was 13.
5: Well, one of the things Studio 54 was famous for was people doing a lot of coke.
13: Mm-hmm.
5: What did you see that you probably shouldn't have been exposed to?
13: I mean, I don't remember seeing people like doing stuff, you know, like that in the bathrooms or like, you know, but I remember being in the balcony and seeing there were like people making out and the average white band. I remember talking to the average white band there.
5: And for people who don't know the band, that's the name of the band.
13: The average white band was a band.
5: You're not
13: from the
5: calling
13: 70s.
5: A band of white people average.
13: Yeah. but I mean, I remember dancing too and being really into dancing there. And yeah, it was a little bit, you know, look, it was definitely, you know, the kind of like feral kids out on our own, you know.
5: Did your parents ever find out some of the things you did when they were gone?
13: Yeah, they did. I talked about this on a talk show once, too. I took LSD when my parents were out doing the Love Boat once.
5: I love the comparison between the Love Boat and you being on a hallucinogenic.
13: Yeah, and I was the guy who called his parents on LSD. I called them up in L.A. because I was scared. I was having a bad trip, and the only time I ever did LSD. And I talked to him, and my mom got really mad at me. And my dad was actually much nicer and kind of tried to help talk me down. And he said, I understand what you're going through. When I was 11 years old, I smoked a Pall Mall cigarette and I was sick for 2 days. And I was like, no, Dad, you don't understand. I don't understand what reality is. But he was great. He was actually great about it.
5: There's a scene in the movie that's a real standout scene. You're talking to your son, who's kind of interviewing you during part of the film so that you can tell stories and be telling them to someone, mm-hmm. and not only someone, to your own son. And so you're telling him about how weird it was for you when you were having a conversation with your father and a fan would come up and interrupt the conversation and your father would pay attention to the fan.
13: Right. Yeah, I was talking to my son about how, growing up with my parents, they would get recognized. And on the street, my mom usually wouldn't want to talk to people for a long time, or she'd say hi, but she wanted to just go on, you know, and just keep doing her thing. And my dad would talk to people forever. Like, if someone wanted to talk to him, he would you know, get into conversations about their family, and it would just go on and on. It used to drive my mother crazy. And as kids, we would feel that, you know, when you're little, you feel that your parents' attention being taken away from you. So I was talking about that with Quinn, my son, and he interrupts me. And
5: we'll play what he has to say. Okay, so here's Quinn.
16: Well, that's actually hilarious because just a few weeks ago, we were all out at a restaurant and I'd been stressed about college stuff. And then the people there wanted to get like a picture with you. And then I just remember I was so frustrated, like the world just has to stop to get this picture. You know what I mean?
5: So Ben Stiller, what was it like when your son told you that?
13: I was surprised yet not surprised. I was surprised that he actually brought that up in that moment and that the example he was using was so recent. But it was, and in that moment, I was like, okay, this is actually probably a really good moment for the movie. But I also, as a person, was feeling like, oh, this is really, gosh. and all I could say in the moment was like, oh, yeah, I guess I have like a lot of my dad in me, or more of my dad in me than my mom. And it's just that realization that, and it wasn't a new realization for me, but, you know, that thing of like you really try to do better than your parents, but it's very hard to not make some of the same mistakes that they make.
5: Were you even aware that you were doing that?
13: I wasn't aware. No, I was not. You know, what surprised me about what he said was because he's 20, that had happened like, he said, like last week. And I thought, well, this is something that happened when he was little, you know. But the fact that it actually like affected him still at this age, you know, that actually really did hit me. You know, just as an awareness of like, yeah, this is a reality that he had to live with. I had to live with my own version of it with my parents. But it's a tough thing.
5: If you're just joining us, my guest is Ben Stiller. His documentary, Stiller and Mira, Nothing is Lost, explores the lives, careers, and marriage of his parents. We'll hear more of the interview after a short break. But first, I want to say that public radio is a place to connect with stories, with artists, and with experiences that feel both personal and universal. If you discover new things, new ideas on our show, or enjoy hearing familiar voices like Ben Stiller's in a deeper way, I hope you'll take a moment to support the station. 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Thank you so much. We'll be back with more Ben Stiller after a short break. I'm Terry Gross, and this is Fresh Air.
3: 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We are NPR for the California Coast. Good afternoon, 1:40. We'll be getting back to Fresh Air in just a few minutes, but we're letting you know it is our summer membership drive here at KCLU. 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Matching minutes. 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You decide on the amount, and a generous donor is going to double that amount of that donation to KCLU. 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You can click and give at kclu.org, kclu.org, or make the call at 805-493-9200. With me in studio, the delightful Caroline Faraday.
15: It was interesting, Terry Gross there, just mentioning, of course, the challenges and trying to make up the shortfall from losing federal funding. I think that's not a thing that sort of just happened one time and then, you know, we were all fixed and everything's all right. Like, that is a thing that at the time I think people were wonderfully, and thank you, very motivated to kind of step up and help us get through. But the kind of biggest challenge now is being like, okay, but this is an ongoing problem. And now, you know, people are kind of adjusting with whatever challenges we have in our households financially and everything else. So I know we're coming to you at this time and things might be hard for you as well. 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
3: Or you're reading a news story and then you hit a paywall.
15: Oh,
3: I hate that.
15: I hate the paywall.
3: Would you like to read the rest of this?
15: 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We take it really seriously that is something that that we provide to the community. And we're able to do that because of you, because people like you stepped up, listeners like you stepped up in the past. If you can't and it's not in your budget to be able to do it, we get it. We will still be there for free. If you are able to support KCLU and you think, you know what, I can cover a neighbour. I'm in a good spot this year. I can cover a neighbour and you can just adjust your membership. You could give that little bit more. That would be amazing. Do it now during our matching minutes where your contribution is matched dollar for dollar. And we'll still have our challenge on the table, $2,500 extra dollars. By the way, it's 1-0. Shush. Don't say anything to jinx it.
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5: This is Fresh Air. Let's get back to my interview with Ben Stiller. His documentary about his parents, Jerry Stiller and Ann Mira, is called Stiller and Mira, Nothing is Lost. Ben Stiller is also an executive producer and primary director of the series Severance. The documentary and Severance are streaming on Apple TV. Your father's amazing breakthrough came when he was 65 and got cast on Seinfeld as Frank Costanza, George Costanza's father. I mean, that show was so popular, and he was such a great character and such a great actor doing that character. How did that change your perception of him?
13: I mean, it was life-changing for him.
5: Oh, I can imagine.
13: Yeah.
5: Because especially if he wanted to be loved by as many people as possible, he got on the right show.
13: I mean, it's funny. He was a very lovable guy, and I think people just loved seeing him and seeing him let out all this, you know, emotion and kind of this tamped up rage that he had inside in a very funny way. And, you know, the fame that it brought him because Seinfeld was such a phenomenon, it was like nothing he had ever experienced before. And it was fulfilling for him, I think, a childhood dream of being someone who could be funny on his own. I think he knew that he needed my mom in the act, and that was how they had found success. But I think inside he always, and he said it, he says it in the documentary, I always wanted to do a single. So this was his opportunity to do that. For me, I was kind of just starting to experience success on my own. So I was happy that my dad was working and that he was in this show that was such a phenomenon. I there was never competition between us. You know, not that you're asking me about this, but it was just an interesting time because I've been asked before, like, was my dad ever, did he ever feel competitive with me when I started to have my career? And I never, ever felt that from him. But I think for me, as I was starting out, I was like seeing my dad have this success. And I was like, oh, wow, my dad's, you know, he's doing his thing too. And so, you know, my mom was the one who sort of was, I think, having to deal with not having that kind of success at that point. But for her, I don't think it was as, you know, as important a thing and as relevant to her own personal happiness, though I think she would have liked to have worked more as an actor.
5: So you are a producer of the series Severance. It's your own production company that produces it, and you're the lead director on the series. So the story of Severance, the concept is that there's this company called Lumen, and when you work for this company, you have the option, or we think it's an option anyway, at least in the beginning we do, of having a procedure on your brain that severs the memories of your home life and the memories of your office life, so that when you're in the office, you know nothing about your home life. And when you're at home, you know nothing about your office life. And so the premise goes right to home life and work-life balance. But it's also, and I find this really intriguing, it's also about the opposite of what your parents were, because their home life and their professional life had no wall between them at all. So yeah. Did you think about that? I mean, am I off track here? And did you think about that when you decided to take on producing the series?
13: I honestly never once thought about it until you just said that.
5: Really?
13: Yeah. Honestly. It's interesting that I actually also started making the documentary at the beginning of when we started making Severance, too. Because I've been doing Severance for the last, you know, 5.5 years. And that's the same time that I start, you know, that when my dad passed away, I started working on the doc. And I think, that's valid, you know, that idea, because there wasn't a separation there. And there's, you know, for creative people, you know, my parents had it almost, you know, like even more intense because it was their marriage, their relationship, and was also what their act was about. And they were also raising their kids, and they were working at home and doing this creative work. It's not like it's a 9-to-5 thing. You're always in it. You know, you're always thinking, like when inspiration hits you, you know, you follow that. So, or they have to go on the road and, you know, go away for weeks to work, whatever that is. So I think that concept of the separation is actually really, you know, very interesting to me because it's something I've never had. And the idea also of cutting off your memory and your feelings about something is also, I think, something that's really relatable in that everybody wants to do that. So the tough thing is, yeah, I think when you're a creative person is that you're never able to really shut it off, or you have to learn how to shut it off or to not care about what you're, you know, working on in that moment and go hang out with the family. And that's something that I think my whole life, yeah, that was never, there was never a separation there. And I think this concept really fascinated me. But the part of it that really, I think, that I resonated with was the idea of this metaphor, too, of for life, really. You know, of the idea of, like, these people who were severed were working in an office where they didn't know what they were doing, why they were there, or who they even were. Yet every day they go and do this job and, you know, leave and come back. And that to me is kind of, you know, a metaphor for life. And that's the part of it that consciously I connected with. The other part I never even thought about, though.
5: Yeah, and there's, I think it's in the first episode, an interesting line, you know, it turns out that the main character who's undergone the severance, he lost his wife not long ago, and he's grieving. So it's easy to imagine that, you know, cutting off the memories of home life is because those are such painful memories, and because he was grieving. And his sister says to him, forgetting isn't healing. Mm-hmm. You know, like shutting off your memories is not healing. You have to go through the grief.
13: Yeah, and that's something that's not even a science fiction, you know, concept, the idea of...
5: Oh, absolutely,
13: Right, that's like just what we kind of have to do sometimes to survive and go forward. And that makes me think about what we've just been talking about in terms of childhood memories. I think about my mom, you know, losing her mom when she was a kid, what she had to cut off and, you know, figure out how to, so she could survive and go forward. Or the things, you know, me having to forget about, you know, whatever, you know, humiliating moment playing the violin, you know, as a kid. All those things that we do suppress, and those, like, you know, little moments that you just kind of go through life and you have to figure out how to assimilate them or suppress them. And then years and years later, they can still be there. And I think that's part of what the show is about, is that there's a question like, does love transcend severance, or, you know, does emotion transcend severance? I think it's impossible not to have, you know, when you have these feelings and experiences and trauma and all those things inside of you, you know, you can just suppress them for so long, but they're going to come out in some way. And I think that idea is really a big part of what the show is about, too.
5: Well, it's just been a pleasure talking with you. So thank you so much for coming back to our show.
13: Yeah, it's great to talk with you, Terry. Thank you.
5: I'm Terry Gross, and this is Fresh Air.
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1: Live from NPR News, I'm Giles Snyder. Iran has released an American woman who's been trapped in the country for the past year and a half. President Trump calls it a goodwill gesture, and her lawyer says the release would not have happened without Trump's support. As NPR's Michelle Kellerman reports.
2: Dana Karari is a dual U.S.-Iranian citizen who's been trapped in Iran since December of 2024. In a message on social media, President Trump says she is now safely outside Iran and in good condition. Her lawyer, Jared Gantzer, writes in a statement that Karari was subjected to what he calls a coercive exit ban and was interrogated dozens of times and suffered enormous hardships, though she was not in prison. He says she drew the attention of Iranian authorities because she runs a nonprofit that has a U.S. Treasury Department license to collect private donor support for poor children in Iran. Michelle Kellerman, NPR News, Washington.
1: Word of Dana Karari's release came amid ongoing attacks by the U.S. and Iran. The U.S. military says it has completed the latest wave of strikes on Iranian military targets. Iran has been retaliating, firing missiles and drones early Thursday at targets in Bahrain and Kuwait. An appeals court has ordered a lower court to close a decades-old school desegregation case in Louisiana. The Gulf States Newsroom's Aubrey Juhas reports.
3: The Fifth Circuit said in a ruling this week that the district court overstepped when it denied a joint dismissal it had no choice but to accept. The opinion bucks legal precedent. Louisiana's attorney general has been pursuing this approach with support from the Department of Justice. Until Trump's second term, the DOJ, which brought many cases against school districts back in the 60s, was working to settle, not dismiss them. Louisiana's attorney general argues the orders are so old they're obsolete, and districts should be freed from court supervision. Civil rights groups say they're still relevant because there are lingering effects from segregation. There are dozens of open cases in the South. For NPR News, I'm Opera Juhas in New Orleans.
1: World Cup final is set. Defending champion Argentina rallied today in the final minutes of regulation, scoring twice to beat England 2-1. Reporter Natalie Alcobas, fan reaction from Buenos Aires.
4: This is the sound of victory in Buenos Aires after a stunning come-from-behind win for Argentina's national football team in a semifinal match with England at the World Cup. It's one of soccer's most storied rivalries between two countries that have battled on and off the pitch. They fought a war in 1982 over the Falkland Islands, and in 1986, Diego Maradona scored the iconic Hand of God goal. This time, the magic came from Lionel Messi, who set up the winning header from Lautaro Martinez in the waning minutes of the game. It means Argentina will face Spain in the final on Sunday in New Jersey. I'm Natalie Alcoba in Buenos Aires for NPR News.
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5: With KCLU News, I'm Dave Meyer. Meteorologists say the heat wave hitting the Tri-Counties peaked today, but the extreme heat warning for parts of the Tri-Counties will continue for another day. KCLU's Lance Orozco has the story.
6: The intense heat was mainly focused on inland and mountain areas, with the Cuyama Valley topping out at around 100 degrees and highs in the mid-90s for the Ojai Valley. Along the coast, it was surprisingly mild with highs in the mid-70s. Still, the extreme heat warning remains in effect for much of the region until 8 tomorrow night. The biggest concern right now is the potential for strong wind in Santa Barbara and Ventura County mountains tonight and overnight. It's prompted a red flag warning for wildfire danger in those areas until 9 tomorrow morning. There'll be minor cooling tomorrow with dramatic cooling Friday and Saturday. Dangerous riptide and surf conditions continue in the central and south coast, so people are being advised to stay out of the ocean for the rest of the day. Lance Orozco, KCLU News.
5: Two Central Coast men are now serving jail sentences for what prosecutors call a brutal, unprovoked attack on an elderly homeless man sleeping in a park. Please note this story contains some sensitive content. The attack occurred in March in the gazebo at Arroyo Grande's Elm Street Park. The victim awoke to find someone urinating on him. Prosecutors say Boaz Brigham and Malachi Hayes then began punching and kicking the man. Brigham recorded the attack on his cell phone. In video recovered from their cell phones, the men could be heard laughing. They even shared some of their video of the attack with others on social media. The man was left with a permanent brain injury. Brigham pleaded guilty and Hayes no contest to felony elder abuse charges with enhancements to the criminal counts. They were sentenced to 364 days each in the San Luis Obispo County Jail, 4 years probation, and a ban from using social media for 4 years. You can take part

0: And a unique recycling event this weekend. If you've got something that's broken, like the electrical cord on a lamp or a toaster or a bicycle, you can get free help from experts on how to repair it. The Community Environmental Council is holding its Repair Cafe Santa Barbara event. The idea is to help fixable items from ending up in landfills. Repair Cafe takes place from 10 a.m. to 1 p.m. Saturday at CEC's Environmental Hub building in downtown Santa Barbara. 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
2: From NPR, this is Hidden Brain. I'm Shankar Vedantam. About a century ago, the Swiss psychiatrist Carl Jung was treating a young woman. He sat with his back to a window, listening to his patient. She told him about a dream she'd had. In it, she was given a piece of jewelry modeled after a beetle, long considered sacred in Egyptian culture. The scarab beetle was associated in ancient Egypt with a divine force that moved the sun. Intricately carved scarab jewels were sometimes placed on the hearts of the dead to assist them in the afterlife. The young woman told the psychiatrist that in the dream, she was given a golden scarab. As Jung listened to the story, he heard a tapping behind him. He turned to see a flying insect knocking against the windowpane. It was a beetle. In a monograph on what he called synchronicity, Carl Jung wrote, "I opened the window and caught the creature in the air as it flew in. It was the nearest analog to a golden scarab that one finds in our latitudes, a scarab-eared beetle, which, contrary to its usual habits, had evidently felt an urge to get into a dark room at this particular moment." Scientists have debated Jung's theory for decades. Many have argued that what happened in that room was nothing more than an interesting coincidence. But for Carl Jung, the beetle at the window was not merely evidence that, in a complex world, unusual things sometimes happen by chance. Synchronicity was a tap on the shoulder, a sign, an invitation into deeper realms of meaning and understanding. Last week on the show, we discussed the research of Columbia University psychologist Lisa Miller. Over several decades of brain imaging and other research, she's found that when we encourage our mental capacity for spiritual and transcendent thinking, it can have measurable effects on our brains and quantifiable benefits for our health. If you missed our earlier episode, you can find it in our podcast feed or at hiddenbrain.org. It's titled Waking Up Your Spiritual Brain, Part 1. This week on Hidden Brain, Lisa Miller takes us on a journey of synchronicity in her own life and explains what it means to cultivate a mind that is open to the transcendent.

0: Columbia University psychologist Lisa Miller argues that we have two capacities in our minds. One is focused on goals and achievement. She calls this the achieving brain. The other is focused on meaning, connection, and transcendence. She calls this the awakened brain. Lisa argues that when we cultivate our spiritual side, we activate three networks in the brain. These networks give us the feeling that we are loved, that we are being guided, and that we are not alone. The achieving brain might dismiss Carl Jung's synchronicities using the language of probability and coincidence. But to the awakened brain, which is open to seeing connections, these events can open the door to exploration and growth. Lisa told me of a time in her own life when she experienced powerful moments of synchronicity. She said that seeing these moments as signs, not just coincidences, changed her life.
1: Shankar, this was a journey of many, many years. It was perhaps one of the most excruciating journeys of my life, and certainly that of my husband as well. We were in our early 30s, and we decided we wanted to become parents, so we were going to so-called try. We took a vacation to Sedona. We took a vacation to the Caribbean and eagerly awaited the good news. But in fact, there was no baby, no pregnancy, no child. And as these failed attempts month after month started to add up, we got a very haunting sense that, wait a minute, maybe there's something wrong. Maybe we can't conceive. And as we moved into year one and a half and year two, we saw a fertility doctor, and I checked out and he checked out my husband as being healthy. They said, oh, we can get you pregnant, not to worry. And we did some rounds of IUIs, and after that, not working, strangely, wasn't sure why. We did some rounds of IVF, thinking, well, now we're going to the next phase. Surely, you know, he's healthy, I'm healthy. With an IVF, we'll quickly conceive. And yet still no baby, no one came. The IVF process for us in our path was, with every failed, really non-pregnancy, it felt like a funeral. It felt like the death of our hopes and dreams. It felt like the death of that tiny little embryo that was the closest thing we had to a child. We were devastated. And this wore equally on both of us. You know, the baby showers of our friends and the little pink onesies that we would find ourselves buying for other people. It was increasingly very, very depressing.
0: I understand that in some ways this felt like a spiritual crisis to you. Can you explain why, Lisa?
1: Shankar, as we went further down this road of trials, of no child coming, right as we really were in a season of tremendous pain, I started to notice helpers along the path and increasing synchronicities that were buoyant and guiding along the path. There started to be more and more light in this tunnel of pure occlusion. For instance, I was on the bus once coming in late to work. I was very depressed. I'd had another failed in vitro. I couldn't even pull it out of bed. I ended up getting on the bus up to Columbia at 11 in the morning. The bus was entirely empty. I'm sitting way in the back. And suddenly, a somewhat unusual gentleman gets on. And I think, no, you're kidding me. He's walking all the way through the empty bus to the very back row to sit one seat away from me, plop down right next to me. And here I was quite depressed. I wanted to be polite. And I sat up and he said, you know what, lady? You look like just that type of awfully nice lady that would go all around the world adopting kids. And Shankar, he got off at the next stop. Who rides a bus one stop? One stop. My husband and I were so determined to get pregnant that we upped the ante. We went, you know, from one clinic to the next because the next clinic had slightly higher rates of conception. And after that, we went to one of the teams that had discovered in vitro, working with cellular animals. And we kept going up and up and up, you will, the ladder of more sophisticated, higher rates of conception. And yet there was always a sense in my heart that for us, in our journey, on our path, we were in the wrong office.
0: I'm wondering, as you were experiencing this, Lisa, as you were going from office to office, as you were experiencing, you know, failed attempt after failed attempt, it must have been demoralizing, it must have been depressing, but just talk a little bit about the effect this had on you and your husband. You must have asked yourself, why is this being denied to us, this thing that so many people have around the world? You know, there are billions of human beings. Why is this gift being denied to us?
1: Shankar, this was truly depressing, and it didn't make sense. A plus B plus C, he was healthy, I was healthy. I searched my life. Was there something physically or perhaps morally that I'd done wrong? And, you know, but there was no horrible, hard stop. It started to become clear to us through the synchronicities that kept landing in our path that maybe we were on a guided journey, as tough and as painful and without light to see. We started to feel that we were held. For instance, after an in vitro, which was by the team of all teams who had invented in vitro, we were at a very top hospital in solidarity, my husband by my side on bed rest. And because it was only one night, we'd splurged for a very nice hotel. My husband clicks the remote, and only one channel will show on this TV in our overpriced hotel. He bangs the remote. He goes and fiddles with the TV. One documentary on an orphan, a little boy who lives in a garbage dump in Central America. And through the translator, the little boy says, I don't care that I live in the trash dump. I don't care that I don't go to school. But it hurts so much to not be loved that I sniff glue to make the pain go away. And I looked at my husband and he looked at me and he said at first, there's a child out there for us. There was an undeniable synchronicity. What life are you showing me now? We sensed very deeply. In fact, in that moment, we knew that we were on a guided journey. And the synchronicities, once we acknowledged being on this journey, just deepened and became more vivid and more abundant, guiding us. My mother called and said, listen, I just want you to know my neighbor, Margaret, she just adopted the most beautiful little boy from Russia. His name is John Joseph. And well, I just wanted you to know, honey, bye.
0: I mean, in some ways, Lisa, the model that you had in your head was that parenting is conception. And really, what these signals were telling you is that, no, parenting is not about conception. Parenting is about love.
1: Love and commitment. Forever commitment and forever love is parenting. I had thought, okay, if we conceive a child, then perhaps they'll have my husband's humor and they'll have, you know, this quality that I so valued for my side of the family. And I sort of pieced together in my mind the notion that parenting really was conception. But what our road of trials revealed through the bright and supportive moments of synchronicity was that parenting is love and commitment. And even more, what the journey showed us was that to be someone ready to inherit parenthood, I needed to let go of a certain level of ego and control. I'll share with you that one night I was deep in sleep when suddenly just whoosh, I sat up wide and alert, sat up straight up in bed. I felt coming a very profound, very sacred presence moving towards me space opened up. There was a numinous opening. And a very clear question was asked. If you were pregnant now, would you adopt? In front of a presence so holy and so profound, not somber, but very serious, one would only come clean. With a full heart, I said, no. No, if I were pregnant now, I would not. And the presence was not judgmental. It just started to withdraw. Time and space closed in. It was an extraordinary experience. I looked over, and my husband was still out cold, totally asleep. Shankar, this presence let me know that there was something in our journey towards parenthood that had to do with becoming the type of person who was really a spiritual parent. We continued further down our path, more guidance, more synchronicities, guiding us towards adoption, confirming that the doctor's office was not for us the place to become parents. When after several more months, the presence came back. If you were pregnant now, would you adopt? And I said, you know, I'm closer to the person who would say yes, but no. Well, around that time, we started to take measures to find the child that we knew was out there for us. We had visited an adoption agency in Pittsburgh where a clergyman's daughter, a rabbi's daughter, had found hundreds of babies, their families. She'd helped bring families together. Her walls were lined with beautiful photos, children who were 8 years old holding their violin, little babies with their new parents. And the walls were full of joyful families, and I wanted to be like them. And so she sat us down, the clergyman's daughter, and she said, let's be honest here. What do you care about in a child? What do you want? And I said, well, I said, I don't care if this is a boy or a girl. I certainly don't care what race the child is, but please, a child who can love. This is our first child, and please, a child who can love. My husband leans forward, sort of covers my shoulder a bit with his shoulder and says, yes, all that, but kind of a girl. And then I lean over his shoulder, right? But both of us voicing our point of view. And I said, yes, but really foremost, a child who can love. We left her office with a sense of joy and hope. We'd seen these beautiful children from all over the world who joined their parents, all of the families who'd been formed through the clergyman's daughter. Well, around that time, I was working in my office at Columbia. A couple of weeks passed, and I got a call from my older cousin. My name is Lisa Jane Miller, and Big Jane, my older cousin of about a decade, called to say, you know what, little cuz? I know you're sitting there in your office running your numbers, studying spirituality, but if you really want to know spirituality, I think you need to get out of your office, get on a plane, and come out here to South Dakota to attend a healing ceremony. My good colleague, the chief of the Lakota, has said, I can bring you. And I know you've been looking for your child. I think this is another approach. I think you should come out here. I canceled all my appointments at Columbia. I got on a plane. I went out to South Dakota. And there in the healing ceremony, the men moved into one Anipi, the women into another. And in the women's Anipi, the leader who identified herself as the medicine man's wife led us through a series of prayers. One point, she asked us to go around the circle inside the Anipi, each of us in turn to say why we had come to the healing ceremony. The first woman spoke. She said, I am here because my son is 14. He's starting to smoke and use drugs, and I really worry about him. The next woman spoke, my son is 40. He's not coming home. I worry for the family. Around the circle, each woman had come that day to pray for her son. until we got to my immediate left, Big Jane, my cousin, who spoke for me, which as a full-time talker, as a professor, was actually most welcome. This is my cousin, little Jane. She has come looking for her child. I'm wondering if we could help her find her child. All of the women looked me in the eye. For the first time, I knew I was in the right place. We then were led in a prayer that was to hold all of the prayers of the women, and whoosh, was sent up through the top of the Anipi. And at Shankar, we received a call that night. That night that the prayer had been sent up through the Anipi, that night we received a call to my phone machine in New York from the other side of the world. We have found the Miller's child. We know Mr. Miller had wanted a girl, and there's many wonderful girls. We can get you a girl, but this is the Miller's child. This is the Miller's child, and it is a son. Five years of struggle and sorrow and weeping and infertility. I couldn't wait to see his photo. I couldn't wait to see his video. I was home in a couple days. The video came. I opened my eyes to see the most joyful, da, da, da, little boy with his arm around the nurse, glowing with joy, glowing with energy, da, da, da. I fell in love. Shankar, in that moment, I became a parent. Profound love, a soaring love like I'd never felt before, a tidal wave of soaring love. And I was sure, deeply committed in my heart, that this is my spiritual child. That very night that I saw the video and made the commitment in my heart and loved like I'd never loved before, the presence came back a third time. If you were pregnant now, would you adopt? Absolutely. Absolutely. This is my spiritual child. Time and space closed in. And I looked over once again. My husband was out cold. But I poked him. I woke him up. And that very night, Shankar, after 5 years of the best clinics in the United States, the very night that we had committed to adopt our boy from the other side of the world, a girl came to us through natural conception. Spiritual twins.
0: That's extraordinary, Lisa.
1: Well, to this day, I feel profoundly grateful for every bit, foremost, of course, for Isaiah and Leah, the spiritual twins, and one more came down the road, Lila. I also feel grateful for the road of trials that wore away the illusions of ego and outcome and radical control and opened the gateway to awakened awareness, that opened a dialogue that is how I now live my life. And I have realized through 3 decades now of science, we all are equipped to live in dialogue. Had I simply said, my, what a coincidence, the orphan in the garbage dump, my, what a striking synchronicity, but we'll leave it at that, the fellow on the bus, wow, I wonder if this mystical experience is real. Interesting, but tucked it in the back drawer of my mind. Had I only treated awakened awareness as a spectator sport, I might have missed the opportunity of our lifetimes. Had I only treated the synchronicities, the mystical experiences as interesting or, wow, wonderful, but set them aside, tucked them into a back drawer in my mind, it would not have been enough. Isaiah would have still been in an orphanage. In time, he would have been adopted into the military, and we would not be a family. Our family, the most important center of my life, our family was born out of a dialogue with the deeper force of all life,

0: Lisa says that people with well-developed spiritual lives are healthier, happier, and more connected to others. But how do we go about exploring this dimension of existence? When we come back, how to cultivate an awakened brain. 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I'm Shankar Vedantam. 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
3: Heat advisories and warnings remain in effect until Thursday evening for many areas. With weather on KCLU, I'm Dave Meyer. A few degrees of cooling expected tomorrow and even more Friday, with temperatures returning to near normal over the weekend. Some gusty northerly winds are again expected across portions of southern Santa Barbara County. Tonight's lows mostly in the 60s. Tomorrow's highs 70s and 80s at the coast, 90s to over 100 in inland areas. Tonight's forecast low in Santa Barbara 66, 59 degrees in San Luis Obispo.
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0: This is Hidden Brain. I'm Shankar Vedantam. 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Again, that's feedback@hiddenbrain.org. Lisa Miller is a psychologist at Teachers College, Columbia University. She's the author of The Awakened Brain, The New Science of Spirituality, and Our Quest for an Inspired Life. Lisa, you say that one way we can strengthen our awakened awareness is by engaging regularly in spiritual disciplines. What are some of these disciplines and how do they affect us?
5: Prayer, meditation, right action. Our spiritual practices can be held within the embrace of our faith tradition or held by multiple faith traditions, or our spiritual life can be outside of religion. But whether or not we are religious, spiritual practice literally builds the muscle, if you will, strengthens the cortex of the awakened brain.
0: You argue that in order to do this, you actually have to build a regular practice. So this is a little bit like going to the gym. You can't just do it a day or two and say, okay, I've checked the box now.
5: When we looked at people who said, yes, yes, I'm spiritual, but only said it on one day, we happened to have only asked them one day. We did not see neural correlates. We did not see a stronger cortex in people who on any given day raise their hand and say, yes, yes, spirituality is important to me. It's when people day after day over in our study, 8 years, said, yes, spirituality is important to me day in and day out, that we saw a thicker cortex processing power across the regions of the awakened brain. In other words, it is sustained spiritual life that seems to go hand in hand with a deepening of our awakened awareness. It becomes a new normal. Through prayer, through meditation, we access the deeper nature of life, and our capacity to perceive into the sacred reality becomes a new normal, becomes a new set point. In fact, Shankar, together with my colleagues in the medical school, Myrna Weissman and her team, we looked at people who struggled with severe depression and those who did not, and all of their children and grandchildren over 40 years, Myrna Weissman generously shared her 40-year longitudinal three-generation data set through which we could follow people over the course of their life, those who were at high risk for depression and those who were at low risk for depression. And what we found was that in the course of life, many of us face periods of despair, suffering, major depression. If in these moments of great despair, we start to ask the deep existential questions, what is the meaning of my life? What will be my spiritual footprint? What is the nature of reality? So not just what is meaning and purpose, but ultimate meaning, sacred purpose. Who am I? And what is the world in the relationship to the source itself of life? It can even be the case that depression potentiates spiritual growth. Our brain is built so that in moments of despair, we are potentiated to widen the aperture and let in more light and start to awaken spiritually. In my collaboration with Myrna Weissman and her team, we found that those people who have a very strong spirituality today are 2.5 times more likely to have gotten there through the road of trials, through a major depression. In other words, people who say, yes, I turn to God for guidance. I have a very strong relationship, a lived, felt relationship with my higher power, the universe, are 250% more likely in the past 10 years to have come through a major depression. A spiritual response to suffering, once formed, becomes the new way to lean into life. It becomes the go-to way to look into the deeper nature of life, betrayal, disappointment, loss. What life are you showing me now? How can I love more deeply? A spiritual response to suffering. The red door I wanted so much is stuck. It's slammed shut and I can't go where I've always wanted to go or I wanted my child to go. But hey, look over there. There is a wide open, I didn't even know they existed, yellow door. A yellow door that has a new career, a new community, a new partner beyond what I even knew existed. This is a dialogue, a lived dialogue with life that takes us out of the finite achieving mind and into the awakened mind.
0: You talk about helping a patient named Bev in your therapy practice develop what you call heart knowing, going beyond the rational, the intellectual knowing to heart knowing. Paint me a picture of Bev's story.
5: So Bev came in tormented by a decision she had to make, so much so that it weighed on her heart. It was making her anxious. Bev had raised 3 of her 4 children. Her youngest child, a daughter, was still at home. And right at the time where she had wanted to try to connect with her daughter, she'd felt a certain distance between her and her 4th child that she'd not felt towards the others. She described a blended feeling that she felt with the oldest 3, and the 4th seemed more distant, disconnected. Bev had hoped that now that her 4th child was in high school, she could clear time to really just focus on her and that a bond might form, that they could be in this intimate way, just the 2 of them for this passage. But right at that time, she was given a very unexpected offer of promotion. She was proud to receive the promotion, but tremendously concerned that it was going to cut into this chapter that she had so anticipated of bonding with her daughter. But I saw in Bev that she was looking for some sort of connection in her relationship to who she called God to guide her. And so in the case of Bev, it occurred to me that awakened awareness would be very helpful, supporting her natural capacity for awakened awareness, allowing her to authorize her own whisper of a hunch, authorize her own inner knowing, And Bev, within a matter of weeks, took to the notion that she could trust her inner wisdom. She started following her own spiritual compass and finding answers and solutions, synchronicities, pointing her on the path where in her life she could make her own choice. This was a guided, spiritually grounded decision.
0: You say that in addition to personal practices, we can also engage in shared rituals and community practices. Why would engaging in these disciplines with other people make a difference, do you think, Lisa?
5: Shankar, there's marvelous research that shows that when we pray or meditate in a community, we effectively, as an antenna, help hold presence for one another. So certainly we can pray or meditate alone and have a deep transcendent connection. And yet still when we meditate together, we hold presence for one another. We augment the intensity and the fluidity through which we connect to the transcendent. My very wonderful colleague, Dr. Andy Newberg, showed that if 9 people are in a state of prayer and the 10th person walks in the door and sits down, they more rapidly move into a state of transcendence as measured by the rapidity with which their mirror neurons come up online, which means we literally hold presence for one another. We are not creating presence. We are not creating God. We are not creating consciousness. We are holding an intensified presence of the sacred into which others can move more quickly, which is very optimistic for society.
0: So most of us turn to the language of pathology to describe the effects of crises and setbacks in our lives. We talk about trauma and depression or anxiety or dysregulation. You think it's possible for us to change this framing, to think of crises and struggles as portals for growth?
5: When we look at the data, whether it's long-term clinical course studies, epidemiological high-risk studies, MRI studies, through multiple lenses, Shankar, we see the same laser beam of truth, which is depression potentiates spiritual growth. We still have to do the work and engage the journey. But at least 2/3 of the time, depression is not only a medical illness. It is, in fact, more of a developmental process we might call a developmental depression that beckons us into a deepening, an opening, a growth. When we look at longitudinal twin studies, we see that there is an increasing amount of heritable, inborn contribution to spiritual awareness, starting with puberty, biological puberty, from middle to late adolescence into emerging adulthood is a surge, a biological clock from the inside out. Bring what is my purpose? I mean ultimate purpose. What is the meaning of life? I mean sacred purpose. In fact, the most important work we do in late adolescence, emerging adulthood, is to engage the ultimate questions and the hunger of the heart for spiritual connection. Developmental depression beckons us and is a knock at the door to spiritual awakening. Developmental depression comes back. It is not only once that we are hardwired to suffer and then grow. At midlife, we of course have cultural names, sophomore slump, midlife crisis. At midlife, we again have an expansion in our spiritual capacity. And in fact, long-term clinical course studies showed us that those people who were the most spiritually engaged at midlife actually hunger and struggle the most. Because as our spiritual capacity once again grows at midlife, the more spiritually engaged we are, the more we feel the existential longing. Perhaps no longer what is my meaning and purpose, but now am I living? Am I walking the walk of my meaning and purpose? The third developmental bridge is that of the ascension to elderhood. Developmental depression, once again, that can open into an expanded spiritual awareness. Emerging adulthood, midlife, and the ascension to elderhood are three hardwired bridges of spiritual growth, which usually kick off with existential struggle, developmental depression. This means that I'm not against medication, but medication alone is insufficient to do the profound foundational work of spiritual growth that is a setup for a much more inspired life of dialogue.
0: I'm wondering whether fellow clinicians and researchers worry that a focus on spirituality can take people away from biomedical interventions, cures, and treatments. That in some ways, someone comes in with depression and you say, well, the way out of your depression is to start a spiritual practice. And the person says, I'm just overwhelmed dealing with what I have right now. I can't change something that important in my life.
5: You know, Shankar, very often people are relieved when you ask them about their spiritual life. We asked hundreds of high school students to tell us about a spiritual experience. And nearly half of our high school students said, wow, I always thought something was going on, but no one ever talked about it. In a clinical setting, people are often tremendously hopeful and relieved and curious that you would open the door, give name, and authorize, yes, we talk about that here. Here in treatment, here at this hospital, at this clinic, in my practice, we talk about spirituality here. Now, of course, as clinicians, our goal is to keep a client-centered, patient-centered journey of spiritual exploration. So it doesn't matter what faith tradition I may be or not be. It is a client-patient-centered process that can be opened through three simple questions. Is spirituality or religion important to you? Do you sense it has something to do with what's going on right now? And would you like to explore or have support around your spiritual exploration, your spiritual life? Those are questions. And the patient, in a loving alliance with good boundaries, is free to say, no, you know, that's not important to me, or I don't want to talk about that, or maybe they'll come back and want to talk about it another time. But the vast majority of the time, well over 70% of the time, patients say yes. Yes and yes to all three.
0: When we come back, I ask Lisa about the role of spirituality in schools. 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I'm Shankar Vedantam. 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
0: This is Hidden Brain. I'm Shankar Vedantam. At Columbia University, Lisa Miller studies the science of spirituality. She argues that we are paying short shrift to one of the most important interventions in our psychological and physical lives. Lisa, you've written and spoken about the importance of bringing spirituality into public life and our institutions. Does that include our schools?
5: Oh, yes. So right now there is a conversation that we are trying to help support between universities and K-12 schools. K-12 schools work very hard to prepare a student to enter the university, to pitch them through college admissions and have them find the right home in a college. And colleges are receiving students thinking, oh my, how strung out, how without a core we're finding the culture to have not prepared the students. So trying to bring what is effectively a spiritual crisis in the university back, propagated all the way back down into kindergarten, and support the whole child development, starting in kindergarten, by strengthening the spiritual core of the whole child. There's an abundant science that shows that children with a strong personal spirituality are less addicted, less depressed, protected against suicide. Children with a strong spiritual life have greater grit, optimism, greater character, more able to endure difficult times, form relationships of commitment. There is nothing in the clinical or social sciences as profoundly important to child formation as a strong spiritual core. So then we might ask the question, can our schools, can our K-12 schools, which have come such a long way in whole child education, now go the next step to support, based on science, the spiritual core of the whole child? And the answer is yes. We conducted a 3-year grant-funded study, during which time we went to very diverse schools that did support the spiritual core of the whole child. We went to Sufi schools, yeshivas, Catholic schools. We went to Waldorf schools. We went to public schools in Oakland and Virginia. We went to independent schools, magnet schools. We went everywhere. It doesn't matter what geographical location, cultural niche, or religion might be present or not present in the school. No matter where we visited for 3 years, there is an intentional pedagogical culture in spiritually supportive schools. There was nothing that landed on the desk, no curriculum, no special workbook, no practice in the classroom that was found amongst all spiritually supportive schools. But what was common to all spiritually supportive schools was a deliberately designed, deeply intentional, relational culture that supported the spiritual core of the child. And we were able to systematically distill the common DNA of a spiritually supportive pedagogical culture, which would apply to any school, put that in a teachable form, and we now offer that as Awakened Schools, Awakened School Institute, for free.

0: Lisa, you told me about a time when you and your husband felt that the conversation at your social gatherings were unbearably superficial. You had dinner recently with a couple you were meeting for the first time, and the inevitable question came up, what do you do? Paint a picture of the scene for me and tell me what happened.
1: Shankar, I was at a dinner party with some very, very interesting people who I knew had lived very adventurous, inspired lives. But once again, the weighty culture of achieving awareness beset our dinner party. What do you do? Where do you live? What does your partner do? You know, the sort of multivariable equation through which we predict someone's outcome, their achieving awareness. And it seemed to me like a real missed opportunity. So this time I sat up and I took the bull by the horns and I said to some pretty prominent people, can you tell me about the most glorious day of your life? Two of them were intrigued and one was a little taken aback, but everybody played. And one man said, you know, I'd felt very distanced from my childhood faith tradition. This gentleman was gay. He said I'd felt sort of cast out. But I was on a trip in Italy, and there in the piazza, I heard beautiful music from the choir pour through the piazza. And I went into the cathedral, and I felt God's presence in the most abundant way I've ever felt. The next person spoke, and she said, you know, I guess I'd have to say I was out sailing. And I felt the wind in my hair and the sun in my face. We have the opportunity of our lifetime to really know each other. It takes only our choice to say, do I want to have an achieving conversation or do I really want to have an awakened conversation? Do I want this relationship to open up so that I'm not, you know, keeping up with the Joneses, but I'm walking with the Joneses? I want to know you. I want to know your greatest challenges. I want to know the most beautiful moments. I want to know about the crossing of your ancestors and the birth of your children and grandchildren. I want to know the most high pixel glorious part of your life. Shankar, I think we have a choice to engage one another to have relationships which are narrowly two-dimensional achieving transactional relationships, or we can open the aperture and know each other and know life itself through an awakened heart.

0: Lisa Miller is a psychologist at Teachers College, Columbia University. She's the author of The Awakened Brain, The New Science of Spirituality, and Our Quest for an Inspired Life. Lisa, thank you so much for joining me today on Hidden Brain.
1: Shankar, it was wonderful. Thank you for really joining in this inquiry together.

0: 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Tara Boyle is our executive producer. I'm Hidden Brain's executive editor. 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I'm Shankar Vedantam. 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
3: Two men have been sentenced to jail for attacking an elderly, homeless Central Coast man, and barriers intended to prevent suicide attempts have been installed on a state highway bridge in Ventura County. 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
7: Hello, welcome to Newsday on the BBC World Service with James Copnoll in London and Anne Soy in Nairobi.
8: US has launched air attacks on Iran for a fifth successive night as the ceasefire continues to fray. Iran has been responding by launching missiles at US air bases and allies in the region. We'll discuss the latest with a former senior American defense official.
9: And I am Sarah Minai with the sports. It will be Argentina against Spain in the World Cup final on Sunday. Lionel Messi's team scored two late goals to defeat England in a dramatic semi-final clash in Atlanta. We will head to Buenos Aires for reactions.
7: And Australia is taking aim at the environment.

0: Good morning. This is the California Report. I'm Alex Hall in San Francisco. Scorching heat has hit much of California this week. In Southern California, triple-digit temperatures were recorded in cities across the region Wednesday. KVCR's Anthony Victoria has more.
1: An extreme heat warning has been in effect for most of the week. The National Weather Service says dangerous triple-digit temperatures are expected through Thursday. At Veterans Park in Colton, families cool down under the shade and on splash pads. Abigail Gleason says she's been able to get through the heat wave, but says it's getting unbearable.
2: We have air conditioning, but like my mom has a swamp cooler, and with the humidity and stuff, it's been a little bit harder for her to stay cool. She stays at my house until it's time to go home and go to sleep.
1: Health officials say people should avoid outdoor activity during peak heat if possible, stay hydrated, and check on children and elders.
0: That was KVCR reporter Anthony Victoria. Humboldt County has taken the first step towards banning the construction of immigration detention facilities in the region. County staff has been directed to draft the ordinance after hearing concerns from local residents. There had been speculation that a proposed Amazon distribution center in the community of McKinleyville could one day be converted into a detention facility. Amazon has denied speaking with U.S. Immigration and Customs Enforcement about the site. A law enforcement practice that's being used in California jails is coming under increasing scrutiny. In what's known as a Perkins operation, undercover agents attempt to elicit confessions from people booked at county jails. The tactic has helped secure hundreds of murder convictions, but critics say they are coercive, can produce false confessions, and disproportionately target people of color. Reporter Kayla Mihalovich has been reporting on this for our partner, Cal Matters, and she joins us now. Kayla, thanks for being here.
3: Thank you for having me.
0: So can you just start by telling us what actually takes place during a Perkins operation?
3: Yeah, so in a Perkins operation, there are two main groups involved. There are undercover operatives. They're also called Perkins agents. And then there are uniformed police officers. So the undercover agents, they are the ones who pose as cellmates. There can be several agents all pressing the same target, sometimes as many as five of them in a cell with one person. They're often older and physically larger than their targets, who it's their first time in county jail. And the agents frequently present themselves as experienced gang members. And these are the people who will try to ultimately get confessions using deception.
0: And then what did you find in your investigation into this tactic?
3: First of all, it's pretty widespread throughout California, especially in Southern California. And in our reporting, we reviewed more than 5,000 pages of court records from Perkins cases out of Los Angeles, San Diego, Riverside, and Santa Clara counties. In Riverside County alone, we obtained law enforcement records showing that they conduct multiple Perkins operations per week, approximately half of which are for unnamed outside agencies.
0: And we know from your reporting that some of these cases involve people who say undercover officers coerce them into essentially confessing to crimes they say they didn't commit, even after they had invoked their Miranda rights or were coaxed into waiving those rights. First, tell us what that means.
3: That's right. So, for example, Michael Goner in Riverside County has maintained his innocence since he was arrested in 2021. He was 25 years old. He alleged that two Perkins agents repeatedly discouraged him from speaking with an attorney and instead advised him to claim self-defense when he spoke with law enforcement about a murder that they were investigating. He was ultimately sentenced to 48 years to life in prison for that murder.
0: Can you address a question that, you know, probably some listeners may have, which is just, is this legal?
3: Yeah, so these operations were greenlit a few decades ago by the U.S. Supreme Court. In 1990, the U.S. Supreme Court created a loophole in Miranda protections. They essentially said Miranda forbids coercion, not deception. So if you think you're just talking to a cellmate and having a quote-unquote, you know, friendly conversation, then there's no coercion involved in that.
0: Now, I know that you found that courts are scrutinizing these cases. What are some of the challenges that you've seen to these operations, and why are they being challenged now?
3: Critics say that they are really coercive, that they risk false confessions and disproportionately target people of color. And those concerns are highlighted in at least 10 cases that are currently stacked before the California Supreme Court this year, challenging convictions involving a Perkins operation. Here's Scott Sanders, a criminal defense attorney in LA.
4: These cases about going to the Supreme Court because it's an issue that is paramount to kind of understanding how far law enforcement can go in these operations. Because if they can do this, there's probably nothing they can't do, because these are the lines that you would think are too far.
3: It's already looking like some of those arguments are gaining traction in the courts. A significant ruling came down earlier this year when an appellate court reversed the conviction of another Riverside County man who has maintained his innocence after finding that law enforcement violated his rights during a Perkins operation.
0: Kayla Mihalovich is a reporter with Cal Matters. She completed this story with the support of a grant from Columbia University's Ira A. Lippman Center for Journalism and Civil and Human Rights in conjunction with Arnold Ventures.
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0: And that's the California Report for Thursday, July 16th. We're a production of KQED News. I'm Alex Hall. Thanks for listening and have a great day.
6: How do you translate a nearly 3,000-year-old epic poem to the big screen?
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8: Today, starting at 3:30. On KCLU, good morning. Democratic senators accused Attorney General nominee Todd Blanche of still working for President Trump and not the public. We'll hear from one of the senators voting on his nomination, Cory Booker, in this hour of Morning Edition. Coming to you from the Pellucci Studios on the campus of California Lutheran University on listener-supported KCLU. I'm Russ Maloney. Stricter immigration enforcement and changing travel policies are making it harder than ever for performing artists to tour the United States. Plus, KCLU's Lance Orozco will tell us how bald eagles have made an incredible comeback on the Channel Islands after the population was decimated by ocean pollution. Those stories and more all on the way this hour. You will hear them on 88.3 KCLU FM and HD Thousand Oaks, 102.3 FM, 1340 AM KCLU Santa Barbara, 96.7 KSYV Solvang, and 89.7 KCLM and KCLM HD Santa Maria. 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
9: Live from NPR News in Washington, I'm Windsor Johnston. President Trump has formally notified Congress that the United States is again at war with Iran. The White House says the notice starts a new 60-day period for military action without congressional approval. With the midterms approaching, the president may face a more immediate test from voters. NPR's Franco Ordonez says much will depend on what happens next.
10: if these new strikes actually kind of break the regime, if the Strait of Hormuz actually opens and gas prices drop down, then actually maybe the political implications could be kind of good for the president. But if fighting continues, you know, next week and beyond that, and energy prices continue to rise, then obviously that would not be good for the president or for Republicans for that matter.
9: That's NPR's Franco Ordonez reporting. Some abuse survivors of Jeffrey Epstein are speaking out against the nomination of Todd Blanche for attorney general. They say the Justice Department's release of Epstein-related files exposed personal information and violated their privacy. NPR's Ava Berger reports one survivor will testify before lawmakers today.
11: Survivors are frustrated that when the Justice Department released the files, it failed to redact some names and photos of them. It's one of the reasons they oppose Blanche's nomination to be the next U.S. Attorney General. Another is Blanche's meeting with convicted sex offender and Epstein co-conspirator Ghislaine Maxwell in 2025, which led to Maxwell being moved to a lower security prison. Survivor Danny Bensky spoke after Blanche's confirmation hearing on Wednesday.
12: His record has shown time and time again that he's prioritizing mitigating reputational harm over protecting American victims.
11: Bensky was 17 when she first met Epstein and will testify before lawmakers today. Ava Berger, NPR News.
9: The American Civil Liberties Union has released a new study that documents widespread use of force among federal immigration officers. NPR's Meg Anderson reports recent fatal shootings in Texas and Maine have brought renewed scrutiny about the agency's tactics.
13: The ACLU analyzed 1,200 incidents involving ICE officers or law enforcement working with ICE across 8 states in 2025. Nearly a third of the immigration enforcement operations they studied involved the use of force, including hundreds in which officers used rubber bullets, tasers, and chemical irritants. Noreen Shaw is one of the authors of the ACLU report.
14: I think with use of force, you're seeing the threat of using force and actually using it become the default tool for immigration enforcement agents.
13: In a statement, ICE told NPR it will not discuss law enforcement tactics, but that the agency is always evaluating its procedures to keep its officers safe. Meg Anderson, NPR News.
9: This is NPR.
8: With KCLU News, I'm Russ Maloney. Two Central Coast men are now serving jail sentences for what prosecutors call a brutal, unprovoked attack on an elderly homeless man sleeping in a park. Please note this story contained sensitive content. The attack occurred in March in the gazebo at Arroyo Grande's Elm Street Park. The victim awoke to find someone urinating on him. Prosecutors say Boaz Brigham and Malachi Hayes began punching and kicking the man. Brigham recorded the attack on his cell phone. In the video recovered from their cell phones, the men could be heard laughing. They even shared some of their video of the attack with others on social media. The man was left with a permanent brain injury. Brigham pleaded guilty and Hayes no contest to felony elder abuse charges with enhancements to the criminal counts. They were sentenced to 364 days each in the San Luis Obispo County Jail, 4 years probation, and a ban from using social media for 4 years. A project to install barriers to reduce suicide attempts on a major state highway in Ventura County is complete. KCLU's Lance Orozco has the story.
15: It's a project designed to save lives. Since 1994, there have been more than 20 suicides or suicide attempts off the Arroyo Simi overhead bridge on Highway 118 in Moore Park. Suicide prevention signs were installed on the overpass in 2018, but the community wanted more. Working with public safety agencies and mental health professionals, Caltrans developed a plan to install safety barriers along both sides of the bridge. More than 6,400 linear feet of fencing was installed on the northbound and southbound sides of the 118. The barriers are intended to serve as a physical deterrent for someone contemplating suicide. Construction began in October of 2025 for the $550,000 project, which has just been completed. Lance Orozco, KCLU News.
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18: 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I'm Leila Fadel in Washington, D.C.
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5: 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Crowe's recent memoir tells his real story about being a naive teen, reporting on rock musicians, and being exposed to their excesses.
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6: Live from NPR News in Washington, I'm Dave Mattingly. President Trump is renewing his threat to attack Iran's bridges and power plants unless Tehran returns to the negotiating table. The president tells Fox News the U.S. military will carry out the strikes next week if Iran doesn't comply. American forces have stepped up their attacks on Iran this week. Maine's Governor Janet Mills is calling on Congress to reform U.S. Immigration and Customs Enforcement. This follows Monday's fatal shooting of a 26-year-old man in Biddeford, south of Portland, by an ICE agent during a traffic stop. Maine Public's Michael Livingston reports.
7: In a letter sent to Maine's congressional delegation this week, Mills claimed Congress has failed to pass any substantial oversight of ICE despite numerous killings by agents. She suggested reforms such as banning ICE agents from covering their faces, requiring them to identify themselves, wear body cameras, and implement better training. If that doesn't happen, she wrote, the agency should be abolished.
8: We'd like to see more aggressive action on the part of the Congress to protect the lives of people across this country, not just in Biddeford, not just in Maine, but everywhere.
7: Several Democrats seeking to challenge Maine Senator Susan Collins for her seat say they'll work to abolish the agency if elected. For NPR News, I'm Michael Livingston in Portland, Maine.
6: This is NPR News from Washington. Consumers in the U.S. were more cautious with their spending last month. The Commerce Department says retail sales were up 0.2% last month. That's a smaller increase than May's 1% jump in sales. Police in Hong Kong report making several arrests after raids on two bookstores. As Danny Vincent reports, it's part of a crackdown on independent booksellers.
9: Video and photos captured by local media showed police officers removing boxes from independent bookstores. The police said that five people were arrested, suspected of displaying and selling seditious materials. Officials said it suspected the publications were sent to Hong Kong from overseas. The raids were carried out on the first day of Hong Kong's annual book fair, one of the largest publishing events in Asia, known for attracting hundreds of exhibitors. The operation is the third round of national security arrests targeting independent booksellers in recent months. Critics say it's the latest example of a crackdown on dissent. For NPR News, I'm Danny Vincent in Hong Kong.
6: It'll be Argentina against Spain in Sunday's final of the Men's World Cup soccer tournament. Argentina beat England yesterday 2-1 to advance to the championship match. Argentina scored both its goals in the final minutes of the match, including the game winner in stoppage time. I'm Dave Mattingly in Washington.
10: For generations, Ellis Island has been America's great symbol of immigration. 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A new history of El Paso, Texas, traces 100 years of migration, violence, and memory along the U.S.-Mexico border. 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
11: Good morning, I'm Leila Faldin. About 20 years ago, the soccer team FC Barcelona raffled off a photo shoot with their players. A young Lionel Messi ended up taking photos with a lucky five-month-old. In one, Messi bathes him in a plastic tub. That baby was Lamine Yamal, who is now a soccer star himself. Messi and Yamal will have a reunion this weekend when Spain and Argentina face off in the World Cup finals. Probably no bathtubs this time. It's Morning Edition.
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0: Good morning. It's 6:35. You're listening to KCLU Morning Edition for a Thursday. Summer membership drive. Last couple days, we are in the home stretch. Thanks for listening to KCLU. Have you made a pledge yet? If you haven't, this is a great time to do it. We have the biggest challenge of your entire membership drive going on right now here with KCLU General Manager Mary Olson. Good morning, Mary.
1: Good morning, Lance. Wow, we absolutely have our biggest challenge to date. Guess what? $10,000. $10,000 can be ours. Just saying that, I'm stunned. Friends, you're listening right now. Here's the scoop. Friends to KCLU in Thousand Oaks said they would kick in an additional $10,000 this morning if we make our goals during Morning Edition. I can't even believe it. I'm so excited. But we have to get going. Now, here's the deal. In the 6 o'clock hour, this is our first opportunity to come on board. So in the next 25 minutes, we need 10 gifts, 10 donations at kclu.org or by calling 493-9200. Once we get that, we can move on to the 7 and 8 o'clock hours. $10,000. That is such a great opportunity for us. Won't you be the very first donation this morning, the very first gift? Now, here's the thing. We're starting to wind things up. Tomorrow is our last full day of the membership drive. We'll be here for a few hours on Saturday, but tomorrow's the last full day. Today and tomorrow are last full days. I know you've been hearing us. I know you've been thinking about it. I even believe, honestly, that almost everyone listening is like, oh, I really should do that. It's the right thing to do. I want them to be successful. I know they lost all their federal funding. I mean, you know the drill. You know what's going on. It's just a matter of stopping for 2 minutes and giving us some of your time and a dollar amount that works for you at kclu.org. $10,000, friends, we're counting on you.
0: Yep, your pledge is going to truly make a difference. 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If you've never done it before, it really is a quick and easy process. It'll take you 2 minutes. 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When you make that pledge, kclu.org. We're looking for you this morning.
1: We need you, friends. 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On behalf of Lance, myself, and the entire KCLU team. 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
2: And you're listening to Morning Edition on this Thursday. Researchers say the bald eagle population on the Channel Islands has made an incredible comeback after being decimated by ocean pollution. KCLU's Lance Orozco has the story.
0: It's America's national bird and a symbol of the nation. This is the sound of a bald eagle eaglet getting a meal from one of its parents on Santa Cruz Island in the Channel Islands. Bald eagles are majestic creatures with their distinctive white heads, yellow beaks, and brown bodies with wingspans of 5 to 7 feet. Human impacts led to the disappearance of the birds from the Channel Islands in the mid-20th century. But with some major help from humans, they've made an amazing comeback.
3: The eagle populations are doing great across the Channel Islands. The season was very successful, and there were a total of 23 breeding pairs across the islands, and there were at least 23 successful fledglings.
0: Annie Little is the supervisory natural resource manager with Channel Islands National Park. The problem started in the 1930s when companies legally dumped toxic materials into the ocean off the Southern California coastline. Among the pollutants was the now widely banned chemical DDT. It got into the marine food chain. Bald eagles would eat fish contaminated with DDT and cause the shells of the eggs they laid to be so thin they would break in the nest when the parents would warm them.
3: Bald eagles disappeared from the Channel Islands by the 1950s and were impacted from DDT, which went throughout the whole marine environment in Southern California. And bald eagles, being at the top of the food chain, experience widespread impact.
0: The bald eagle population was literally dying off. Little says biologists realized they needed to do something. The Institute for Wildlife Studies, Channel Islands National Park, and other groups began recovery efforts.
3: It's been a long, sustained process. The first efforts were made by David Garcelon from the Institute for Wildlife Studies back in 1980. After several decades of that work and continued issues with eggshell thinning in the population, a second major effort was started in 2002, releasing bald eagles on Santa Cruz Island.
0: Little talks about the strategies used to try to restore the bald eagle population to the islands.
3: There was an intensive program, both captive breeding at the San Francisco Zoo. We also had a program of bringing wild chicks down from both Alaska and British Columbia through a whole process of slowly reintroducing birds back into the wild.
0: The population grew to the point that by 2006, researchers were able to step back and let it expand naturally.
4: Right now, we've recorded eagles breeding on 6 Channel Islands. This is the first year that we observed breeding eagles on San Miguel, so that was very exciting, a big milestone. We know that based on natural history records from before the 50s, that eagles did nest on all 8 of the Channel Islands, at least one pair, and up to 5 pairs on some. So I think, yeah, a matter of time, I would hope to see them reestablished there someday.
0: Erin Weiner is the lead researcher for the Institute for Wildlife Studies Eagle Project. She talks about the continuing efforts to support, monitor, and study the bald eagle population in the islands.
4: I do a lot of foot surveying. We have live streams. We have trail cameras on some of these nests to help aid us in the collection of that data. In the past, we've also banded birds to learn a little bit more about their survival and their movements. The program's been running for 45 years, amassed quite a data set. And so we are also trying to use that data that we've collected to answer questions relevant to continued management.
0: But there was a recent setback. The nearly 19,000-acre wildfire on Santa Rosa Island in May claimed one of the young eaglets.
3: We did have a nest that was located in the Torrey Pines, and unfortunately, that chick was found deceased.
0: Still, Annie Little with the National Park Service says the comeback of the birds is amazing. One of the tools being used by researchers, a webcam network, is available to the public as well.
3: We have several webcams on our nest within Channel Islands National Park and on Santa Catalina Island, and those are hosted by explore.org in partnership with the Institute for Wildlife Studies and also the Park Service. And those are great ways for the public to engage with the pairs.
0: Researchers say the growth in the Channel Islands bald eagle population is an amazing conservation effort and an example of what can be done to save endangered species. Bald eagles are no longer on the endangered species list. Lance Orozco, KCLU News.
2: 6:43, Marketplace Morning Report on the way in less than 10 minutes. We'll get an economist breaking down how the markets are faring amid new economic data this week. That plus other business headlines, Marketplace Morning Report, coming up at 6:51 on KCLU. 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
5: Good morning, I'm Laura Kane at the BBC. The United Nations says it's concerned over reports that two boats carrying more than 500 Rohingya migrants have capsized off the coast of Myanmar. The BBC's Jonathan Head reports.
6: With the Rohingya population caught in the middle of the civil war in Rakhine State and subjected to systematic discrimination and occasional violent attacks, increasing numbers have been making the dangerous journey across the Andaman Sea over the past year in the hope of reaching Malaysia.
5: Uganda says it's discharged its last Ebola patient, leaving the country with no active confirmed cases. The health ministry says the recovery marks a major milestone in containing an outbreak that spread from neighbouring Democratic Republic of Congo. Under World Health Organization guidelines, the country must now go 42 days without a new case before it can be declared Ebola-free. And in South Asia, wildlife authorities in Nepal have located and fitted a satellite tracking collar on a notorious wild elephant blamed for the deaths of at least 25 people over the years. Here's Ambarasaneth Rajan.
7: The wild bull elephant was tranquilized before Nepali officials fitted a GPS-enabled collar to monitor its movements. The collar will allow park officials to track the animal's location in near real time. Nepal's expanding human settlements increasingly encroach upon traditional elephant habitats, provoking conflict.
5: I'm Nora Kane at the BBC in London.
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9: Good morning. It's 6:45. You're listening to Morning Edition on KCLU. Summer membership drive in its last couple of days. Wow. Here with KCLU General Manager Mary Olson. I'm ready for some Rolaids. I'm nervous. We need to get 10 pledges between now and 7 o'clock. Maybe you could fill us in, because I know some people are just joining us, about this challenge we've got.
1: Absolutely.
9: Going on.
1: Yes. I'm so excited. We have the opportunity to earn $10,000 just during Morning Edition this morning. Friends of KCLU and Thousand Oaks said, we love Morning Edition. Lance, Mary, make those hourly goals, and we will write you a check for $10,000. This is a huge challenge, and we don't want to miss it. So here's the update. We've only mentioned it once, and I'm thrilled to say we have three donations in at kclu.org. Now, I want to refresh your memory. That's 10 gifts before 7 o'clock, so 3 in 7 to go. If we don't make this first hour, we can't try for the next 2 hours. I know we can do it with your help. I know that you understand how important this is, and that's a lot of money for us. You've been meaning to do this anyway. We're wrapping things up. Tomorrow is our last full day of the drive, so we're running out of time here. Now is an ideal time for you to give. Help us earn, and the operative word is earn, that $10,000. The other reason, friends, is this evening the president is going to speak at 6 o'clock. And of course, we will be carrying that live, because news always comes first. Of course, fundraising is second, of course. So we're missing out on some key fundraising time this evening. So today is a really important day that we really do well all day, and we have to start now and earn this $10,000, which will be so helpful. You know what to do, kclu.org.
9: And you know what? We've got something fun. If you make a pledge now, $10 a month or $120. Mary, have you ever played cornhole, Mary?
1: You know what? In my backyard with my kids.
9: Okay.
1: That's it. Yeah.
9: If you've never played cornhole, you know what it is. It's the game. A lot of times they do it at football tailgates, but
1: yeah,
9: you've got the wooden boards, and you have bean bags that used to be filled with corn. A lot of times they use plastic pellets, and you try to throw it through the hole. And it's a very popular game. It's a fun game. And believe it or not, Ventura County is home to the nation's largest cornhole festival. It's coming up on Friday, August 21st. It runs all weekend long. Make a pledge of $10 a month or $120. You're going to get a 3-day pass to this. It's become a big thing. ESPN for the last couple of years has televised parts of it. It is a huge deal. Teams come from all over the country. There's also going to be a vintage truck and motorcycle show there. An axe throwing tournament is part of it. Live music is going to be there. And freestyle motorcycle exhibitions, all kinds of fun stuff going on. What an interesting way to spend a Saturday or a Sunday afternoon. Again, you get a pair of the 3-day general admission passes for $10 a month or $120. 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
2: 6:50 Marketplace Morning Report, about 90 seconds away on this Thursday morning on KCLU. I'm Russ Maloney. Good morning. Coming up after 7 o'clock. Foreign policy issues rarely dominate midterm elections, but pollsters say the conflict with Iran could make this year an exception.
10: Ultimately, gas prices may be the determining factor in how this plays out, because gas prices have a ripple effect on everything.
2: The latest on the political fallout from the war with Iran coming up at 7:10 on KCLU. Simi Valley, Highway 118 East at 1st Street, the off-ramp, bit of a traffic hazard there. Actually, in the center divider, there's an object, so look out for that. Just somebody will probably be along to clean that up, so look out for an emergency vehicle on site. Otherwise, doing well on this Thursday morning commute. Weather on KCLU made possible by contributing members, and in part by Santa Barbara City College School of Extended Learning. Heat advisory for the coast and an excessive heat warning, extreme heat warning, both in effect through 8 o'clock this evening. Today should be a few degrees cooler than yesterday. Highs in the 80s on the coast, upper 80s, 90s inland. Ohio will see a high close to 100 today. Tomorrow, more marine layer means cooler temperatures, about 5 to 7 degrees cooler. Marketplace Morning Report, KCLU.
11: A check-in on how the latest developments in the war with Iran are showing up in oil prices and the rest of the global economy.
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11: From Marketplace in New York, I'm Kimberly Adams. With the war in Iran resumed and a U.S. naval blockade back in place, oil prices continue to rise. This morning, Brent crude oil is at $85.44 a barrel. Prior to the strikes resuming, Brent crude was pricing in the low 70s, and before the ceasefire, oil prices rose above $100 a barrel. For more on this, I'm joined by Diane Swonk, chief economist at the audit, tax, and advisory firm KPMG. Diane, good morning.
13: Good morning.
11: How much of what we're seeing with oil prices right now is driven by actual supply disruption versus just people's fears?
13: A lot of what we've seen has been fear-related, although we have also seen disruptions in supply. What mitigated it was that we had extraordinary inventories that were used as a buffer to drain a lot of those inventories so that we wouldn't have to feel the pain. You layer on top of that some of the things that are flying underneath the radar screen, and that is the war with Ukraine and Russia. Russia has now stopped exporting much of its diesel fuel. Diesel fuel prices have shot up dramatically, and refined products, refining capacity, a lot of the excess refining capacity is locked inside of the Strait of Hormuz.
11: And you mentioned all the drawdown of reserves. U.S. oil reserves are at the lowest level since 1983, so it's not like we have the same kind of buffer moving forward.
13: Exactly. And that's really important. And it's one of the things that sort of is, I think, confusing to people, because they see oil prices had come down quite a bit. And of course, we tend to see oil prices move around a lot, but prices at the pump go up like a rocket and come down like a feather. That's a common saying. And that's because on the way up, oftentimes gas stations are squeezed and they don't get as much, make as much money, or sometimes lose money. And then when prices are falling, they try to recoup those margins. And then consumers get angry because they feel like that's price gouging. They're also drawing upon more expensive inventories that are now in their tanks. And it takes a while to sort of cycle that all through.
11: Diane Swonk is chief economist at the audit, tax, and advisory firm KPMG. Thank you, Diane.
13: Thank you.
11: Let's do the numbers. The Dow Jones Industrial Average is up about 6 points. That's basically flat. The S&P 500 is down 0.4%, and the NASDAQ is down 1%. The 10-year Treasury yield is up at 4.59%. The U.S. Census Bureau says retail and food sales in June were up 0.2% from the previous month, a slowdown from May when retail sales increased a revised 1%. Compared to June of last year, consumer spending was up 6.7%. Another data point out this morning, weekly unemployment insurance claims, which fell by 8,000 from last week, an indication of relatively low levels of layoffs. About 208,000 people filed for unemployment benefits for the first time last week, the fewest in 10 weeks.
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0: Good morning. It's 6:56. You're listening to KCLU Morning Edition for a Thursday. Hope your Thursday getting off to a good start. It is the last couple days of our summer membership drive. Thank you for listening to the station. We could use your help this morning if you're just catching up. $10,000 challenge going on, but we have to meet our hourly goals. Between 6 and 7, we needed 10 pledges, and we've got about 4 minutes left. Checking in with KCLU General Manager Mary Olson to see how we are doing.
1: Okay, so we have six donations in four to go. And of course, we have a $10,000 challenge for Morning Edition, the biggest challenge we've had this entire membership drive. And we need your help, friend, because if we don't make it this hour, we can't continue for the next 2 hours. But I'm confident and I am excited. Okay, now we have seven in, three to go in the next few minutes. Lance, I am really excited because yesterday was a little bit of a tough day. You know, we always tell the truth about, you know, to our wonderful listeners. And yesterday, friends, was a little bit of a tough day. It was kind of the middle of the week. I know a lot of people are on vacation, and we're hoping to rally today, not only because we have this $10,000 challenge, which is really exciting, but also we have to stop fundraising early this evening because the president is speaking at 6 o'clock and we are carrying that live. And of course, news always comes before fundraising, but we're hoping to make up for some key fundraising hours now during the day. So KCLU.org is the place to be, or call 805-493-9200, 493-9200. We are racing the clock, Lance.
0: We could really use your help this morning. 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And if you're listening right now, I'm sure you're a regular listener. This is a part of your morning routine. You maybe you're finishing up breakfast, or maybe you're getting ready to hit the road. 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We are here for one reason. It's not to make money like the commercial stations. 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We need to get that final handful of calls in and final handful of pledges in.
1: 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Maybe gave 3 years ago, 5 years ago, a couple years ago, and haven't done it, please renew your membership. Now is the time to do it. You know, we lost all our federal funding, and you guys came through for us last year, and we are so deeply grateful. But it's time to renew, friends. We are now racing the clock at 45 seconds for the next two gifts. That two gifts separates us from $10,000, friends. If we don't make this in the next, 45 seconds, we're not going to be able to try for the next 2 hours. I know you're out there. I know your heart's in the right place. Just stop. Stop. Give us a call, 493-9200, in the next 30 seconds, or kclu.org, kclu.org. $10,000 is a substantial amount of money. 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And as always, thanks.
2: Good morning. A new poll finds nearly 80% of Americans expect the war with Iran to drag on. Iran is fighting with the U.S. over control of the Strait of Hormuz. What trade routes could it target next? From the Pellucci Studios on the campus of California Lutheran University, it's Morning Edition on listener-supported KCLU. I'm Russ Maloney. The war with Iran has led to billions in profits for oil companies. Some Democrats want new taxes to get a piece of that windfall. Plus, KCLU's Lance Orozco tells us how bald eagles have made an incredible comeback on the Channel Islands after the population was decimated by ocean pollution. Those stories and more all on the way this hour. You will hear them on KCLU-FM and HD Thousand Oaks, KCLU Santa Barbara, KSYV Solvang, and KCLM and KCLM HD Santa Maria, San Luis Obispo, live online at kclu.org. 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
3: Live from NPR News in Washington, I'm Windsor Johnston. The Commerce Department is reporting a modest uptick in retail sales last month. Stocks on Wall Street this morning opened lower. NPR's Scott Horsley reports the Dow Jones Industrial Average was down about 23 points in early trading.
4: Retail sales rose by 0.2% last month, spending at auto dealers revved up, while online sales got a boost from Amazon's Prime Day promotion. Spending at gas stations was sharply lower in June, thanks to falling gasoline prices. Gas prices have started climbing again now the U.S. ceasefire with Iran has unraveled. AAA says the average price of regular gas jumped a nickel a gallon overnight. The average price of diesel fuels climbed back above $5 a gallon. New applications for unemployment benefits fell last week. 208,000 people applied for jobless aid. That's a 10-week low and suggests that layoffs remain uncommon. Asian stocks were mostly lower overnight. Scott Horsley, NPR News, Washington.
3: Acting Attorney General Todd Blanche faced a tough round of questioning during his Senate confirmation hearing on Wednesday. NPR's Carrie Johnson reports members of both parties pressed Blanche about his independence and his relationship with President Trump.
5: Blanche worked as Trump's personal lawyer for a couple years. He defended Trump in cases that involve election interference, classified documents, and Democrats say he's still serving Donald Trump instead of the Constitution. Then, under questioning, Blanche seemed to make a slip of the tongue. Here he is being questioned by Republican Senator John Kennedy of Louisiana.
6: Are you and President Trump friends?
7: I'm his lawyer, was his lawyer, and now I'm the Deputy Attorney General.
5: Blanche went on to say he's not a yes man and that his time defending Trump should not define his long career.
3: That's NPR's Carrie Johnson reporting. Israeli lawmakers continue to rush through a number of controversial laws before a scheduled recess this week. Among the new laws passed, a bill that guts the power of attorney general. NPR's Carrie Khan reports from Tel Aviv.
8: Revamping the role of Israel's top lawyer has been high on Benjamin Netanyahu's agenda to overhaul the judicial system. The newly approved law gives the prime minister more power in the hiring and firing of the attorney general, as well as allowing the government to ignore legal rulings. Critics say such legislation removes the guardrails against corruption and strengthens the power of the prime minister. Lawmakers also passed a sweeping bill exempting the ultra-Orthodox from military service and banning prosecution of religious draft dodgers. Israel's high court already paused the law, ruling it unconstitutional. The current Knesset session with its far-right majority ends this week. Lawmakers won't meet again until after national elections this fall. Carrie Khan, NPR News, Tel Aviv.
3: This is NPR News.
2: With KCLU News, I'm Russ Maloney. Two Central Coast men are now serving jail sentences for what prosecutors call a brutal, unprovoked attack on an elderly homeless man sleeping in a park. Please note, this story contains sensitive content. The attack occurred in March in the gazebo at Arroyo Grande's Elm Street Park. The victim awoke to find someone urinating on him. Prosecutors say Boaz Brigham and Malachi Hayes began punching and kicking the man. Brigham recorded the attack on his cell phone. In the video recovered from the cell phones, the men could be heard laughing. They even shared some of the video on social media. The man was left with a permanent brain injury. Brigham pleaded guilty in Hayes' no contest to felony elder abuse charges with enhancements to the criminal counts. They were sentenced to 364 days each in the San Luis Obispo County Jail, 4 years probation, and a ban from using social media for 4 years. A project to install barriers to reduce suicide attempts on a major state highway in Ventura County is complete. KCLU's Lance Orozco has the story.
0: It's a project designed to save lives. Since 1994, there have been more than 20 suicides or suicide attempts off the Arroyo Simi overhead bridge on Highway 118 in Moore Park. Suicide prevention signs were installed on the overpass in 2018, but the community wanted more. Working with public safety agencies and mental health professionals, Caltrans developed a plan to install install safety barriers along both sides of the bridge. More than 6,400 linear feet of fencing was installed on the northbound and southbound sides of the 118. The barriers are intended to serve as a physical deterrent for someone contemplating suicide. Construction began in October of 2025 for the $550,000 project, which has just been completed. Lance Orozco, KCLU News.
2: 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You can find the details on our website at kclu.org. That is also where you go to get the latest news of the Central and South Coast anytime you want. kclu.org. 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
0: Good morning. It's 7:07. You're listening to KCLU Morning Edition for a Thursday. Hope your Thursday's off to a great start. It is the final couple days of our summer membership drive. Thanks to everybody who's made a pledge. If you haven't, we are hoping that this will be the morning that you jump on board, because we've got something exciting going on here. Some very special friends, a Thousand Oaks couple. You know who you are. We know who you are, but they wanted to remain anonymous. Are trying to motivate you to make your pledges right now. And they say if we meet all of our goals during Morning Edition, they're going to give us an extra $10,000. But that means we have to meet the hourly goals. That means we need to get a bunch of pledges in. That means you need to be a part of that. Here with KCLU General Manager Mary Olson. Good morning, Mary.
1: Good morning, Lance. I'm-

0: reporting, no matter the facts on the ground, that Trump's core supporters trust how the president interprets those facts to them. And he says that they're likely to trust the president until they can't anymore.
1: That's White House correspondent Franco Ordonez. Thanks a lot.
0: Thank you, A.
2: For more on what's next in Iran, I'm joined by Richard Nephew. He was deputy special envoy for Iran in the Biden administration. He also worked on the 2015 nuclear deal with Iran as the lead sanctions expert for U.S. negotiators. Good morning and welcome back to the program.
3: Good morning. Thanks for having me.
2: So a statement from Iran's Revolutionary Guard broadcast on state media said, quote, the region's oil and gas exports will either be available to everyone or to no one. That's being taken as a reference to shutting down other trade routes like the Red Sea beyond the Strait of Hormuz. How do you think Iran is weighing its next move?
3: Yeah, this has been Iran's position for quite some time. They were saying this in response to sanctions policies the United States had, you know, a decade ago. So, you know, obviously military attacks and a blockade are going to be part of it. I think their perspective is that they've got the military force to be able to target beyond just the Persian Gulf and the Straits. They've been signaling that really for months now. And I think they're going to try and make sure that all the countries in the region understand that there is no way out other than some kind of deal that allows them to retain control of the Strait of Hormuz, which is now a strategic objective.
2: Now, they're not the only ones threatening. In an interview that aired Tuesday on Fox News, President Trump promised to expand attacks on Iran. Let's listen to what he said.
4: Next week, it gets really bad for them because next week comes the power plants. Next week comes the bridges. We're going to knock out all their power plants. We're going to knock out all their bridges unless they get to the table and negotiate.
2: Why does Iran keep pushing even in the face of a threat like that? Threats we've also heard before from the president.
3: Well, I think two reasons. One, I don't think that they believe the president. I think that over the course of the last several months, he's made very big threats and then he's backed down. And he's backed down kind of making up reasons to do so and saying there's some new diplomatic initiative. So I think they think he's just going to do it again. And then I think the second big thing is they have seen that when they've backed down in the past, it's not resulted in anything positive. And I think the new Iranian leadership, which despite the president's words on this, is far more radical, far more aggressive. These are the folks who believed all along that anytime Iran's been provoked, it needs to attack and be very aggressive. So I think that the Iranian leadership perspective is we don't trust this guy. We don't believe this guy. We actually think we can make him down if we use force. Mm. The real problem is that that's also the American position right now.
2: So what does that mean then if they're both kind of playing the same game?
3: I think basically this just drives us into a policy cul-de-sac. I think both the American and the Iranian governments don't have enough military capacity to get what they want altogether. The Iranians are not in a position to totally take control of the strait, although they can threaten access. The United States, at the current level of military operations, is unable to stop Iran from attacking. And so basically it's going to drive both sides back to talking, something that both Trump and Iranian lead negotiator Khalibaf have talked about in recent days.
2: But what will get them back to talking? I mean, because this is very deadly. An Iranian government spokesperson said more than 30 civilians were killed just in recent U.S. attacks. CENTCOM said Iran has killed nearly a dozen civilian crew members on ships in the Strait. So deadly for civilians. What do you think it will take for both sides to get back to negotiating?
3: Basically, I think that both sides, as cynical as it is, need to try and demonstrate to the other that they're not afraid, that they're willing to use force, that they're willing to use force in extraordinary ways. I said, you know, yesterday in talking to some folks, I think 5 to 6 days worth of U.S. military operations will be enough for the president to declare, look, I've scared them. Look, I've demonstrated what we're willing to do. I think the Iranians, after a few more attacks on ships, will be willing to say, look, we've demonstrated that we can do this as well. And then I'll be back to the table. But the problem is that even though both sides may come back to the table, it's really hard to see a long-term solution to any of this. So I kind of expect this situation to be our new normal, at least for quite some time.
2: If you were advising the U.S. team, what would your recommendations be to get beyond? I mean, they've discarded the memorandum of understanding pretty openly at this point, but to get beyond that and to a new agreement.
3: Well, I would first of all question whether or not a new agreement's our best path forward. I think that the best path forward for the United States is to ensure that the strait is open and reasonably free for ships to be able to operate through, although Iran's going to try and exert pressure all along, to maintain pressure on the Iranian system and frankly force the Iranian leadership to confront the deep challenges they've got, you know, domestically. They still can't deliver water to Tehran. They still can't deliver electricity or gas. And to frankly see whether or not this Iranian leadership can be waited out. I think all other options at some point provide more relief to the Iranians and to the IRGC in particular than would be wise and won't solve fundamental problems.
2: Richard Nephew, he served in the Biden administration, worked on the 2015 Iran nuclear deal. He's now at Columbia University. Thank you for your time.
3: Thank you.
5: The Centers for Disease Control and Prevention has not had a permanent director for most of President Trump's second term. Trump's nominee to lead it is Dr. Erica Schwartz. She told senators at her confirmation hearing on Wednesday that she will restore trust in the agency.
6: My sacred responsibility is to provide the American people with public health guidance that is clear, honest, and evidence-based.
5: NPR's Ping Huang has more.
7: Schwartz is considered a mainstream candidate, a retired Rear Admiral in the U.S. Public Health Service. In the lead-up to the hearing, she made a concerted effort to gain support from both Republican and Democratic senators on the Health, Education, Labor, and Pensions Committee. She met with members like Senator John Hickenlooper, a Democrat from Colorado.
8: Senator, it was great to meet you, and I just wanted to say for the record, I did listen to Wagon Wheel, great banjo playing, so thank you for the recommendation.
7: Schwartz is a preventive medicine doctor and former chief medical officer for the Coast Guard. She was clear in her defense of vaccines and certain vaccine mandates, but acknowledged that some Americans are vaccine hesitant.
8: I want to be the CDC director for all Americans. I don't want to be the CDC director just for Americans that believe in vaccines. I want to be the CDC director for people that have concerns about vaccines.
7: Schwartz was asked several times about withstanding political pressure from Health Secretary Robert F. Kennedy Jr., who would be her boss, and President Trump. Here's one exchange with Senator Bernie Sanders, an independent from Vermont.
9: Will you commit that you will report to Congress if you receive directives from Secretary Kennedy to implement policies that are unscientific and could harm the health and well-being of the American people?
8: Senator, I do not believe that the president or the secretary would ever do what you just mentioned.
9: Really?
7: Sanders pointed out that Kennedy fired the last CDC director for refusing to comply with his vaccine directives. Public health veterans like Dr. Deb Howry, former chief medical officer at CDC, had hoped that Schwartz would take a clearer stand.
10: Some of her answers were really disappointing when they asked her about political interference, and she kept talking about it being hypothetical.
7: But Howry says Schwartz was in a tough position, having to show her support for the president and secretary, while assuring the senators that she would be an independent leader that follows the science. The committee will decide whether to advance her nomination for a full Senate vote. Ping Huang, NPR News.
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12: You're hearing it as part of Morning Edition on KCLU NPR for the Central and South Coast. Good morning. I'm Russ Maloney. It is 7:22. On the way, as Morning Edition continues on this Thursday, the Channel Islands are home to a small population of bald eagles. But it's a big deal, that small population, because two decades ago, there were no bald eagles. Because toxic chemicals decimated the bird's breeding process. KCLU's Lance Orozco has the story behind their comeback. Hear that at 7:38, 15 minutes from now, here on KCLU. Simi Valley, Highway 118 East, just past Sycamore. Earlier collision there. Actually, an object fell from a trailer, blocking two lanes. You'll start to slow down as you pass Erringer Road, again on Highway 118 East, through Simi Valley. And another issue in Ventura, Highway 126 in Wells, but that's been cleared up. So it looks like you'll be smooth sailing through there. Otherwise, doing well on this Thursday morning commute. And we're going to have warm temperatures again today. Still have the extreme heat warning and heat advisory in effect. Heat advisory for the Central Coast and Ventura. Highs there in the 80s, a little cooler than yesterday. Extreme heat warning in effect for everywhere else in the Tri-Counties. Technically, we could see highs, high temperatures up to 105 degrees today, but most likely we'll top out around 100 in Ojai and the 90s everywhere else inland. Stronger marine layer moves in tonight, and tomorrow we'll have more clouds on the coast. Somewhat inland, too, and cooler temperatures. 70s for the highs on the coast tomorrow. 80s inland will continue that. into the weekend. 724 Morning Edition, KCLU.
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14: 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You're listening to KCLU Morning Edition for a Thursday. 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We're in the last couple of days of our summer membership drive, and if you're just catching up with us, we've got a huge challenge going on, a chance for the station to earn an extra $10,000 if we meet our goals this morning. Here with KCLU General Manager Mary Olson, how are we doing here?
15: Oh my gosh, Lance, I'm so excited about this. Okay, so we need 15 gifts before 8. We have our first three in. Thank you to those three folks. We appreciate you. We need an even dozen, a dozen to go before 8 o'clock. Can we do it? I absolutely know we can. I know we can because you guys are fair. You know how much, $10,000 is a lot of money for us. That's a big influx of cash here this morning. And all we need to do to get that is just for some of you to do what you've been meaning to do anyway, what you know is the fair and equitable thing to do. The bottom line is, friends, you're listening. You're listening. You're using the service. You're listening to Morning Edition. You're listening to our award-winning local news. You'll probably continue to listen throughout the day, maybe check in at lunchtime, listen again on your commute home. And we're honored you've chosen us. We're thrilled that you trust us. But now, friend, we hope that we can trust you, that you will invest in us, that you will chip in and help pay for the service that you're using. And that's what this is just really all about. It's about preserving something together that is valuable to everyone, to the communities that we serve. So other people have done their part, and now we're encouraging you, friend, you right now, so close to your phone, so close to your laptop, to go to kclu.org. You're going to see that yellow donate button. Click it. Please consider becoming a sustaining member, the very best way to support KCLU, and make a contribution that feels good to you. Is it $5 a week? Is it $5 a month? Is it $1 a day? Whatever it is, you decide. You, in addition to whatever you give, are getting us one step closer to earning that $10,000. Now, one of the things that you should consider, you know, when you put in the amount, let's just say that you want to give $10 a month. Okay, there's a drop-down menu, and you have some thank you gifts if you choose to you know, that you want one. You can get a fantastic bottle of Riviera Rosé wine from the Marjoram Wine Company that you can pick up in Santa Barbara. That's lovely. Some very cool KCLU NPR logo socks. And I know that sounds funny, but you have to see the picture. They're the coolest thing. Up it a little bit, $15 a month. How about coming to a party with us? We're having a party at KCLU next month. All the details are online. We'd love to have you join us for the reception, meet everyone, take tours of the studio. So many ways to say thank you. 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And that, friend, is news that you can trust. 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
19: 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Crowe's recent memoir tells his real story about being a naive teen, reporting on rock musicians, and being exposed to their excesses.
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20: Live from NPR News in Washington, I'm Dave Mattingly. The White House says President Trump plans to discuss free and fair elections in tonight's primetime address. It's unclear what he plans to say. It comes less than 4 months before the November midterms, with the president having been critical of Senate Republicans for failing to pass the Save America Act addressing voting and voter registration. It includes a provision requiring proof of U.S. citizenship to register to vote in federal elections. At least 59 counties in South Texas are under disaster declarations because of flooding. Evacuations and dozens of water rescues have taken place in Texas Hill Country. Governor Greg Abbott says the flooding could break records, as Blaise Ganey with the Texas Newsroom reports.
21: Abbott is telling people that the weather event has been categorized as life-threatening catastrophic floods. This comes a little over a year after the deadly floods in Hill Country that led to the death of more than 130 people. Abbott says this storm is expected to produce more rain than that.
22: The 4th of July floods last year had rainfall of 20.29 inches. The expected rainfall during this rainstorm is expected to be more than 30 inches.
21: So far, 75 people have been rescued, mostly from stranded motorists. I'm Blaise Ganey in Austin.
20: This is NPR News. More than a dozen states are under air quality alerts today because of heavy smoke from wildfires in Canada. They extend from Minnesota to New England, southward to Virginia. Major cities covered by the alerts include Detroit, Washington, Philadelphia, New York, and Boston. A new report looks at how localities across the U.S. can respond to cuts in federal spending on health programs made by the Trump administration. NPR's Ping Huang has more.
23: The report encourages public health leaders to partner with mayors and other elected officials and provides tips on how to make their case. It also urges them to form regional alliances for better pricing on pharmaceuticals and other needed health supplies. Dr. Regina Benjamin is a commission member and former Surgeon General for President Obama.
24: We don't have the federal resources that we used to have at the levels that we used to have. And so we need to be prepared in our local health departments and local communities.
23: That will require more local investment. The report comes from the de Beaumont Foundation, which funds initiatives in public health, and was released at an annual conference of county and city health officials. Ping Huang, NPR News.
20: Americans slowed their spending in June, in part because of cheaper gasoline. The Commerce Department says retail sales rose 0.2% during the month. That's down from May's 1% jump from the month of April. I'm Dave Mattingly in Washington.
25: For generations, Ellis Island has been America's great symbol of immigration. But another gateway has helped shape the nation just as profoundly. A new history of El Paso, Texas, traces 100 years of migration, violence, and memory along the U.S.-Mexico border. That's on the next On Point.
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5: morning, Amy Martinez. Nancy Delostrito is in her 70s. She lives in Florida and got a new license plate in the mail. Picture this plate, SQZ A55. SQZ, squeeze, A55. And you get the picture. She said at first she went ballistic, but now she says she might like getting a few honks as she drives around. Hey, girl, how you doing? At least she isn't in Georgia, where the license plate would have had a peach in the background. It's Morning Edition.
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0: Summer love. 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
14: 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It's 7:34. 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It happened. Some of your fellow listeners came through during the 6 o'clock hour. We're in the 7 o'clock hour working on a 15 pledge goal here with KCLU General Manager Mary Olson. How are we doing?
15: Well, we have four in, 11 to go. I hats off, and I appreciate everyone who has stepped up, not just this morning, but the entire membership drive. Thank you so much. Again, this is the largest challenge we have had this membership drive. $10,000 just during Morning Edition. If we can make our hourly goals, thank you to the couple in Thousand Oaks who have made this challenge possible. We appreciate you so much. Four in 11 to go. We need you, friend, whether you're in Ventura County, Santa Barbara, you know, San Luis Obispo, all points in between. We're your local station. We are working for you. 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You know, friend, it's just like any subscription. Think of it as a subscription. You know, you probably have Netflix, or you have cable, you have HBO, and it's not that you watch it every single day. You know, when your bill for Netflix comes, you know, you don't say, golly, you know what? I was really busy at work, and so I only watched one movie instead of five. So you know what I'm going to do? I'm only going to pay you, you know, a 20% of the bill. No, they were, you know, cut your service, of course. 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We want you to listen all the time. And then we kind of keep our fingers crossed, and we hope a couple times a year that you'll say, hey, I want to chip in. You know, so if you're using the service and you're listening and you're not a member and you haven't contributed, you're listening on someone else's dime. Okay. So just think of it at, you know, in that way, and say, because I know you want to do the honorable thing and say, it's my turn. And you can do that, friend, at KCLU.org. We will be so excited to have your membership come through. 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We have to earn that additional $10,000.
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12: And you're listening to Morning Edition on this Thursday. Researchers say the bald eagle population on the Channel Islands has made an incredible comeback after being decimated by ocean pollution. KCLU's Lance Orozco has the story.
1: It's America's national bird and a symbol of the nation. This is the sound of a bald eagle eaglet getting a meal from one of its parents on Santa Cruz Island in the Channel Islands. Bald eagles are majestic creatures with their distinctive white heads, yellow beaks, and brown bodies with wingspans of 5 to 7 feet. Human impacts led to the disappearance of the birds from the Channel Islands in the mid-20th century. But with some major help from humans, they've made an amazing comeback.
2: The eagle populations are doing great across the Channel Islands. The season was very successful, and there were a total of 23 breeding pairs across the islands, and there were at least 23 successful fledglings.
1: Annie Little is the supervisory natural resource manager with Channel Islands National Park. The problem started in the 1930s when companies legally dumped toxic materials into the ocean off the Southern California coastline. Among the pollutants was the now widely banned chemical DDT. It got into the marine food chain. Bald eagles would eat fish contaminated with DDT that caused the shells of the eggs they laid to be so thin they would break in the nest when the parents would warm them.
2: Bald eagles disappeared from the Channel Islands by the 1950s and were impacted from DDT, which went throughout the whole marine environment in Southern California. And bald eagles, being at the top of the food chain, experience widespread impact.
1: The bald eagle population was literally dying off. Little says biologists realized they needed to do something. The Institute for Wildlife Studies, Channel Islands National Park, and other groups began recovery efforts.
2: It's been a long, sustained process. The first efforts were made by David Garcelon from the Institute for Wildlife Studies back in 1980. After several decades of that work and continued issues with eggshell thinning in the population, a second major effort was started in 2002, releasing bald eagles on Santa Cruz Island.
1: Little talks about the strategies used to try to restore the bald eagle population to the islands.
2: There was an intensive program, both captive breeding at the San Francisco Zoo. We also had a program of bringing wild chicks down from both Alaska and British Columbia through a whole process of slowly reintroducing birds back into the wild.
1: The population grew to the point that by 2006, researchers were able to step back and let it expand naturally.
3: Right now, we've recorded eagles breeding on 6 Channel Islands. This is the first year that we observed breeding eagles on San Diego, so that was very exciting, a big milestone. We know that based on natural history records from before the 50s, that eagles did nest on all 8 of the Channel Islands, at least one pair, and up to 5 pairs on some. So I think, yeah, a matter of time, I would hope to see them reestablished there someday.
1: Erin Weiner is the lead researcher for the Institute for Wildlife Studies Eagle Project. She talks about the continuing efforts to support, monitor, and study the bald eagle population in the islands.
3: I do a lot of foot surveying. We have live streams. We have trail cameras on some of these nests to help aid us in the collection of that data. In the past, we've also banded birds to learn a little bit more of their about their survival and their movements. The program's been running for 45 years, amassed quite a data set. And so we are also trying to use that data that we've collected to answer questions relevant to continued management.
1: But there was a recent setback. The nearly 19,000-acre wildfire on Santa Rosa Island in May claimed one of the young eaglets.
2: We did have a nest that was located in the Torrey Pines, and unfortunately, that chick was found deceased.
1: Still, Annie Little with the National Park Service says the comeback of the birds is amazing. One of the tools being used by researchers, a webcam network, is available to the public as well.
2: We have several webcams on our nest within Channel Islands National Park and on Santa Catalina Island, and those are hosted by explore.org in partnership with the Institute for Wildlife Studies and also the Park Service. And those are great ways for the public to engage with the pairs.
1: Researchers say the growth in the Channel Islands bald eagle population is an amazing conservation effort and an example of what can be done to save endangered species. Bald eagles are no longer on the endangered species list. Lance Orozco, KCLU News.
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4: Good morning, I'm Hugh Morgan at the BBC. The former head of the company that operates Italian motorways, Giovanni Castellucci, has been sentenced to 12 years in prison over the collapse of a bridge in Genoa in 2018. 43 people died when a section fell into the river below. Castellucci's lawyers say he plans to appeal. The BBC's Davide Giglione.
6: The judges basically identified someone who's responsible for what happened. Obviously, at the centre of the case over the last few years, there was the basic disagreement over why the bridge fell. And families have been calling for answers.
4: The Ukrainian president, Volodymyr Zelensky, has complained about tensions between his defence minister, Mykhailo Fedorov, and the commander of the country's armed forces, Oleksandr Syrsky. Mr. Zelensky was speaking after he replaced the popular defence minister, prompting protests in cities across Ukraine. Here's Sarah Rainsford.
7: The protesters came out chanting against Vladimir Zelensky's decision. Mykhailo Fedorov is a young reformer, digitally savvy, into transparency and efficiency, not bureaucracy. Mr. Fedorov has praised General Syrsky for saving the country, as he put it, at the start of Russia's full-scale invasion. But he says the war has been transformed since then, and Ukraine needs change too.
4: And Britain has announced sanctions against 11 people and entities suspected of financing the war in Sudan through the illicit trading of gold. All are Sudanese, but trade internationally, including in the markets in Dubai and Hong Kong. I'm Hugh Morgan at the BBC in London.
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14: 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You're listening to KCLU Morning Edition for a Thursday. Summer membership drive. We're in the last couple days of it right now. Thank you for listening to KCLU, and we're hoping that you will support KCLU. We've got a big challenge going on. 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Some of your fellow listeners did that during the 6 o'clock hour. Now we're working on a 15 pledge goal during the 7 o'clock hour, and then of course we have to do it during the 8 o'clock hour, but right now we're worried about reaching our goals for the 7 o'clock hour, here with KCLU General Manager Mary Olson, and I know you've got something very special up your sleeve to help us meet that goal right now.
15: 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I still can't believe it. We can get an additional $10,000 just during Morning Edition alone. We need it, friends. Yesterday was a little bit of a tough day, but it was kind of that midweek slump. Today is going to be a great day. I can feel it. I can feel it because you, friend, you've been meaning to do it. Maybe you've never done it before. You've been thinking about it for years. This is your moment. Please go to kclu.org, kclu.org, or give us a call at 805-493-9200.
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15: Okay, plenty of time. Friends, this really is up to you. You hear us say it all year long, you know, you are the you in KCLU, and we really mean you. You are the person we are reaching out to. Someone else will do it. Maybe someone else will do it, but you've got to do it for yourself, and we need you. Every single gift is celebrated. Every single gift is wanted. And today it's especially important, not just because we have this big challenge hanging in the balance, but this evening the president is speaking at 6 p.m. and of course we are carrying it live because news always comes before fundraising, of course. But that means we're going to miss out on some valuable fundraising hours this evening. And we are hoping that you will step up now and we can have a really strong day. So we're going to end up where we need to be. 15 seconds left. 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
12: 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Coming up after 8 o'clock, as Morning Edition continues, Democratic Senator Cory Booker grilled President Trump's nominee for Attorney General on Wednesday.
9: This isn't a confirmation hearing. This is more of a performance review. And clearly, when it comes to the treatment of Epstein victims, when it comes to politically motivated prosecutions, you failed.
12: More from Booker on yesterday's testimony from Acting Attorney General Todd Blanche. Coming up at 8:10 here on KCLU. Thursday morning commute. This is in Ventura. Highway 33, just north of the Highway 101 interchange. There's a report of a fire. Ventura County Fire Department has been dispatched to the area. Traffic a little slow through that area, but otherwise, we don't have any incidents impacting our traffic on what will be another warm day, but not as warm as yesterday. Heat advisory still in effect for the coast through this evening. Highs there in the 80s. Extreme heat warning still in effect for the rest of the tri-counties. Highs inland, mainly in the 90s today. Morning Edition on this Thursday on KCLU, online at kclu.org.
5: It's Morning Edition from NPR News. I'm A. Martinez in Los Angeles, California. Rising oil and natural gas prices are not just affecting inflation. They also mean more profits for oil companies. Top global oil producers have been making tens of billions of dollars in profits since the beginning of the war with Iran in late February. Some U.S. lawmakers have a plan for that. Here's NPR's Julia Simon.
10: I'm here at the gas station right now, and if you, like many Americans, fill up your car with gas, you know very well that the price has jumped up in recent months. But what hasn't jumped up so much is the price of actually drilling for the oil and making this gas. So where does this leave us? Gasoline doesn't cost that much more to make, but because global oil prices have risen at one point to over $120 per barrel, many oil companies are making more money, and that's led to excess profits, or windfall profits. This Democratic senator wants the U.S. to tax them.
11: Sheldon Whitehouse, a senator from the state of Rhode Island.
10: Here's how Whitehouse says it would work. You look at the average price of a barrel of oil before the war. You compare that to the price spikes today, and then you look at the excess profits.
11: And then you split the difference. We're actually somewhat generous about letting him keep half of the excess profits, but we want at least half of it to go back.
16: White House says the federal government would send the money to lower-income Americans through tax rebates. This windfall tax proposal isn't new. White House introduced a bill proposing a windfall tax in 2022 after Russia's invasion of Ukraine. He introduced another version this year. Neither proposal went anywhere, but a similar tax has become law across the pond.
17: That's what happened in the UK.
16: Here's Dominic Eagleton with the environmental nonprofit Global Witness. He says after Russia invaded Ukraine,
17: the UK government introduced a windfall tax on the oil industry's profits, which were, you know, kind of reaching astronomical levels.
16: The oil industry made more than $900 billion in profits following Russia's invasion, according to researchers at UMass Amherst. Eagleton says the UK's windfall oil tax has brought in more than $12 billion through 2025, the most recent year for which they have data. The European Union also had a temporary windfall oil tax following Russia's invasion, and some European countries want one again. U.S. oil producers aren't a fan of this tax proposal.
18: We are the world's largest oil producer, the world's largest natural gas producer.
16: This is Dustin Meyer, Senior Vice President with the American Petroleum Institute, or API, a trade organization for the U.S. oil and gas industry. He says America has become a global energy leader.
18: But a big part of that secret sauce was having the sort of investment certainty to bring us to that position. Proposals like this only erode that certainty and send exactly the wrong message at exactly the wrong time.
16: Chevron, ExxonMobil, and Shell did not respond to requests for comment about the proposed tax. BP referred NPR to API. White House's office says that this bill is targeted to impact only the biggest oil producers and would leave about 70% of U.S. oil production untouched. About a dozen senators have signed on to White House's bill, all of them Democrats, along with independent Bernie Sanders. White House says that it's going to be an uphill struggle. Ultimately, he wants to spotlight big oil profits and this.
11: Wind, solar, and battery power, they're not raising their prices.
16: The war has highlighted how these renewable energy sources have gotten cheaper. Julia Simon, NPR News.
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0: Good morning. It's 7:56. You're listening to Morning Edition on KCLU. Hope your Thursday's off to a great start. Summer Membership Drive. Well, we are in the final days of it here at KCLU. This is your chance to support your public radio station. If you're just joining us, big challenge going on this morning, a chance for the station to earn an extra $10,000 if we meet our hourly goals. We need to get a certain number of pledges during the 6 o'clock, 7 o'clock, and 8 o'clock hours. It happened during the 6 o'clock hour. During the 7 o'clock hour, we're well on our way to it. And then if we do it during the 8 o'clock hour, we get the extra $10,000 from some special friends of ours in Thousand Oaks who wanted to motivate you to make your pledge. And the question is, how are we doing during the 7 o'clock hour, Mary?
1: We are two. We are two gifts away, just two gifts away from making our goal for this hour. And this is always, you know, you and I talk about this, Lance, because we've been working together for 25 years now. It's always when it gets down to just a couple is the scariest. It's harder sometimes to get two than it is to get 20, because at two, everyone thinks, oh, they'll get it. It's easy. They'll get it easily. I don't have to call. I don't have to go online, because everyone thinks someone else is going to do it. Friend, we have actually lost challenge money in the past due to one or two gifts not coming in. So please be a superhero. We just need two more gifts at kclu.org. $10,000 can be ours. If we just get two more gifts, we'll make our goal this hour, and then we have one final hour to go. And as I mentioned earlier, we're losing out on some valuable fundraising hours this evening because the president is speaking at 6 o'clock this evening, and we are carrying it live, of course, because news always comes before fundraising, of course. But we're trying to have a especially strong day today, since we won't be able to fundraise when we had planned to this evening. So you can do your part now, friend, at kclu.org. And when you go there, I hope you'll consider becoming a sustaining member. 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Is it $5 a month? Is it $10, $15? 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And if you're, you know, driving or something and it's easier for you to call, sure, we have got people who can answer the phones. We have people at 805-493-9200.
0: The clock is ticking down. We need to get that final handful of pledges in to reach the goal. You can do that. You can help us reach that goal right now if you make that pledge. By the way, I've got a fun, kind of wacky way. 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You're going to get tickets to the Throwdown Cornhole Festival. Now, cornhole, you know, it's that game you play with the wooden boards that, you know, it's a backyard game you play sometimes at a, you know, football tailgate or in the park during the summertime. You throw the, you know, the bags. It used to be corn in the bags, but a lot of times it's plastic now. The nation's largest cornhole festival is coming up at the Ventura County Fairgrounds August 21st through 23rd. $10 pledge or $120 a month, you're going to get tickets to this, 3-day passes. There's also a vintage truck and motorcycle show, an axe throwing tournament, live music, a lot of fun. Great way to support KCLU. We're trying to get that final handful of pledges in. You can be a part of that. Mary, we've got 30 seconds left to get those final pledges in.
1: Looks like we need one more. 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
2: Good morning. Democratic senators accused Attorney General nominee Todd Blanche of still working for President Trump and not the public. We'll hear from one of the senators voting on his nomination, Cory Booker, this hour of Morning Edition, coming to you from the Pellucci Studios at California Lutheran University on listener-supported KCLU. I'm Russ Maloney. Bald eagles have made an incredible comeback on the Channel Islands after the population was decimated by ocean pollution. KCLU's Lance Orozco will give us the story behind that comeback. Those stories and more all on the way this hour. 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
3: Live from NPR News in Washington, I'm Windsor Johnston. The latest exchange of strikes between the U.S. and Iran is raising new fears of a broader regional war. U.S. forces have expanded attacks into northern Iran, while Tehran has retaliated with missiles and drones across the Gulf. In Iraq, drones targeted Erbil today, the first such attack on the Kurdistan region's capital since the April ceasefire. NPR's Jane Arraf reports.
4: The U.S. maintains a military base at Erbil's International Airport, which in the past has been heavily targeted by both Iran and Iranian-backed Iraqi militias. The Kurdistan region of Iraq's Security Directorate said U.S.-led coalition forces shot down 8 drones Wednesday night in the capital Erbil's airspace. No casualties were reported. The drones were launched amid increased attacks between the U.S. and Iran this week. Iraqi Prime Minister Ali al-Zaidi, currently on a visit to the U.S., said the attack was a criminal attempt aimed at disrupting Iraqi peace and stability. Jane Arraf, NPR News, Amman.
3: Nearly half of House Democrats voted yesterday to cut off U.S. aid to Israel. It wasn't enough to pass, but NPR's Barbara Sprunt reports it reflects a major political shift for the party.
5: The proposed amendment to a State Department funding bill would have removed over $3 billion in funding to Israel. It ultimately failed. The measure was introduced by Republican Congressman Thomas Massey of Kentucky, who has long advocated for a more isolationist posture when it comes to foreign policy. The issue divided Democratic leaders, who typically vote in lockstep. The number two Democrat in the House, Catherine Clark, voted to remove the funding for Israel. House Minority Leader Hakeem Jeffries called it overly broad and said it would also restrict the United States' ability to confront Hamas, Hezbollah, and other terrorist organizations in the region. Barbara Sprunt, NPR News.
3: At least a dozen Democrats in Maine are seeking their party's nomination to take on Republican Senator Susan Collins this fall. Kevin Miller with Maine Public reports the field is rushing to reset after former nominee Graham Plattner dropped out of the race.
6: The list of candidates who filed papers by Wednesday's deadline includes several names familiar to Democratic voters. For instance, three of the contenders, former State Senate President Troy Jackson, Maine Secretary of State Shenna Bellows, and former Maine CDC Director Nirav Shah, competed in last month's gubernatorial primary. Plattner lost the support of state and national party leaders after a former romantic partner accused him of raping her 5 years ago. He strongly denied the allegations, but withdrew last week. The Maine Democratic Party is now under intense pressure from Plattner's large and mobilized base of supporters to choose a replacement with the same populist, progressive agenda. For NPR News, I'm Kevin Miller.
3: This is NPR News.
2: With KCLU News, I'm Russ Maloney. A project to install barriers to reduce suicide attempts on a major state highway in Ventura County is complete. KCLU's Lance Orozco has the story.
0: It's a project designed to save lives. Since 1994, there have been more than 20 suicides or suicide attempts off the Arroyo Simi overhead bridge on Highway 118 in Moore Park. Suicide prevention signs were installed on the overpass in 2018, but the community wanted more. Working with public safety agencies and mental health professionals, Caltrans developed a plan to install safety barriers along both sides of the bridge. More than 6,400 linear feet of fencing was installed on the northbound and southbound sides of the 118. The barriers are intended to serve as a physical deterrent for someone contemplating suicide. Construction began in October of 2025 for the $550,000 project, which has just been completed. Lance Orozco, KCLU News.
2: Police believe they've put together how thieves stole mail from the post office in one South Coast city. KCLU's John Palminteri has details.
7: Several weeks ago, many Carpinteria residents said their mail did not make it to the destination where they sent it. In some cases, checks were taken and chemically washed, rewritten, and cashed. They were alerted by their banks, and eventually the stories were similar, that they mailed their envelopes at the blue U.S. Postal Service box in front of the Carpinteria post office. This week, at the Carpinteria City Council meeting, the police chief, Rich Brittingham, showed the council what he thinks is happening. He took a package mailer made of cardboard, folded it in half, and said, "This is put into the slot, just slightly down from the opening. And when mail is put in there, it collects it. Then a thief will come back in and get that cardboard piece out and all the mail that's caught in it." He believes that's how they're getting their hands on mail and changing the checks, thus committing the crime. It's something they're investigating, and he's advising people to mail their mail inside the building. In Santa Barbara, John Palminteri, KCLU News.
2: You can take part in a unique recycling event this weekend. 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
8: 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Detroit is recovering from a long collapse. Businesses leaving, people leaving, debt, bankruptcy. Many neighborhoods now are better off than a decade ago.
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0: Good morning. It's 8:07. You're listening to Morning Edition on KCLU. Hope your Thursday's getting off to a great start. The summer membership drive here at KCLU in its last couple of days. Thanks if you've made a pledge already, but if you haven't, boy, we could use you this morning. Some wonderful folks in Thousand Oaks, a Thousand Oaks couple, they wanted to remain anonymous, but we know who they are, said we'll give you $10,000 if you can meet your hourly goals during the course of Morning Edition. Your fellow listeners did it during the 6 o'clock hour. They did it during the 7 o'clock hour. Now we're in the final hour of Morning Edition, and we need the final 20 pledges for us to get that extra $10,000. Here with KCLU General Manager Mary Olson. Good morning, Mary.
1: Oh, good morning, Lance. I want to start by saying thank you. Thank you for choosing KCLU. A huge thank you to everyone who has stepped up this membership drive. And this morning, we appreciate you so much. Yes, $10,000 now. We have... We have 52 minutes. We can do it. I know we can do it. We have a goal of 20. It's our largest hourly goal for the day. 20 gifts must come in before 9 o'clock. I know we can do it together. And when it does, we will earn this $10,000. Your friends, your neighbors, your family members, folks up and down the South and Central Coast have come together and they have done their part in the 6 o'clock, 7 o'clock hour. But now, the busiest hour, the most listened to hour of the day on KCLU.

0: directly met with Ghislaine Maxwell in prison and then left, downgraded her to a prison camp, the least restrictive possible, where sex offenders are never sent, against BOP, Bureau of Prisons policies, but had no information that led to a new conviction, new investigations, and then violated the privacy rights and really subjected re-traumatization to the victims, because when he finally released Epstein files, he redacted the powerful men's information, but put out personal information, phone numbers, addresses, even images of many of the women who were the survivors of that violence. It's issues like that that have outraged people on both sides of the aisle, using his office to go after Donald Trump's perceived enemies, like Jim Comey for putting seashells in the sand in shapes. All of these things are painting a picture of somebody that is not pursuing justice, but is using the justice system as a shield to protect Donald Trump and as a sword to go after his enemies.
1: You mentioned his handling of the Epstein files quite a bit. That's going to be the subject of some of today's confirmation hearing as it continues, including an Epstein survivor who will be an outside witness. What do you hope to learn?
0: Well, I think that the testimony of these women is really so courageous and very profound and damning. You know, we already know that they had strategic meetings where they pulled together people in the Situation Room to figure out how to protect Donald Trump from this, all while trampling on the rights of the courageous women who came forward. So this is just very blatant, where he violated a bipartisan law, both on its timeline and in its substance, and really caused a lot of damage. This is something alone that would be career-ending for someone in a position like this, but it's just indicative of the way he's conducted himself while he's been in that office.
1: You talked about concerns on both sides of the aisle. Blanche needs nearly unanimous Republican support to get confirmed. Senator John Cornyn has said he's undecided. What have your Republican colleagues told you about their confidence in Blanche and what they plan to do?
0: I think it is very concerning to them when you see the kind of unprecedented opposition coming forward. You saw a huge group, over 1,000 DOJ alumni appointed by Republicans and Democrats, career folks, coming out with very substantive condemnations of his conduct in that office. And I think this concerns my colleagues. I've heard in private conversations.
1: But being concerned is not always the same thing as voting with that concern, as we've seen in the past. So
0: time and time again,
1: what are you hearing in the sense of actual brass tacks here? Are they going to vote for his confirmation?
0: Let's be clear. I've seen Susan Collins express concerns about a Supreme Court justice and their preservation of Roe v. Wade. They still voted for them. I've seen Cassidy concerned about Bobby Kennedy's upholding the highest standards of protecting public health. He voted for them anyway. Then I hear their regrets for their votes. So again, all of us have been burned by people saying one thing and then voting the other way. Obviously, my expectations are low, but I will always be a prisoner of hope. And many times that hope in history has shown that people will vote their conscience in the end. We do not know how this is going to come out, but we need to keep pressing the case in the most substantive way possible and hope they do the right thing.
1: And really quickly, Blanche, his independence has been of concern to you and your colleagues. He told Senator John Cornyn that the $1.8 billion anti-weaponization fund Trump sought to create is, quote, dead. But he also said the settlement agreement that created it is, quote, an enforceable document. Do you think it's clear whether or not that fund can be brought back?
0: No, it's not clear. And it's not just the fund itself. Remember, perhaps the big sweetheart part of this is that they get immunity for any kind of laws they've broken in their taxes. So this is a big gift to Donald Trump, whether it's a slush fund or that immunity, and it should concern us all.
1: Cory Booker is a Democratic senator from New Jersey and a member of the Senate Judiciary Committee. Thank you for joining us.
0: Thank you for having me.
1: We did invite Republicans on the committee to appear on the program. Those invitations remain open.
2: Defense Secretary Pete Hegseth is worried the military doesn't have enough testosterone. On Wednesday, he announced a plan to begin screening service members to make sure they have adequate levels. NPR's Will Stone has more on the plan.
3: In Hegseth's view, testosterone is a matter of national security and wartime readiness.
4: This initiative, it's not about artificial enhancement.
3: That's the secretary in a video posted on social media yesterday.
4: It's about restoring and optimizing your natural capabilities, protecting your longevity, and ensuring you have the biological foundation required to sustain the fight.
3: According to Hegseth, service members 30 and older will have their testosterone levels checked annually. Those who are younger will have the option too. If levels are indeed low, they could pursue testosterone replacement therapy. The guidelines from major medical groups do not recommend this kind of routine screening unless a man has symptoms. Dr. Martin Miner co-directs the Center for Men's Health at Brown University.
5: I think it's very aggressive, but it depends on how it's implemented. It's a little frightening to me.
3: His primary concern, the policy could encourage young men to reach for testosterone replacement therapy before trying to correct the underlying drivers, like poor sleep and obesity.
5: If you just tell men your level is low and we need to optimize it to make you a better fighting machine, to me, that's not really doing them a service.
3: Especially since taking testosterone does affect fertility. But other experts think it's an entirely reasonable proposal, including Dr. Mohit Khera, a urologist at Baylor College of Medicine.
6: Men who have low testosterone levels will suffer from decreased energy, decreased muscle mass, some form of depression, and poor mood. Those three in themselves, for someone who's in combat, is a significant disadvantage.
3: He says checking for low T and bringing it back to a normal range is very different than advocating that it should be boosted to unnatural levels. And there's an ongoing discussion in his field about whether most men should be screened. Khera says it can be a powerful marker of overall health. He acknowledges most men in their 30s will ultimately not screen for low T and require treatment.
6: However, we are seeing that younger and younger men are having lower and lower testosterone levels. Why? Every decade? Because we're becoming more unhealthy as a general population.
3: This latest initiative fits into the Trump administration's broader push, spearheaded by figures like Health Secretary Robert F. Kennedy Jr., to promote men's health and expand access to testosterone. Will Stone, NPR News.
7: 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Good morning. Happy Thursday to you. I'm Russ Maloney. Coming up as Morning Edition continues on KCLU, the Channel Islands are home to a small population of bald eagles. That's a big deal because two decades ago, they were completely gone because toxic chemicals decimated the birds' breeding process. KCLU's Lance Orozco has the story behind their comeback coming up in about 15 minutes at 8:38 on KCLU. Simi Valley, Highway 118 West, Tapo Canyon Road, two-vehicle collision. It is on a ramp, but it is impacting traffic through that area a little bit. It already slows down through that area, but you'll slow down a little there, and then as you head into where it narrows from three lanes to two on the westbound of Highway 118 through Simi Valley. Otherwise, no other incidents impacting our Thursday morning commute at this point. Another warm day today. Heat advisory in effect for the Ventura Coast and the Central Coast. Highs in the 80s there. Extreme heat warning in effect through tonight for the rest of the tri-counties. A little cooler than yesterday, but that's all relative. Highs in the 90s today. Ojai will have a high temperature close to 100 degrees. Tonight, the marine layer moves back in, so we'll have patchy fog, increasing clouds. They'll hang out on the coast in the morning tomorrow and will be significantly cooler. Highs in the 70s on the coast tomorrow, 80s inland. Quick sports update. WNBA action. 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
9: 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You're listening to Morning Edition on KCLU. Good Thursday morning to you. 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We did it from some of your fellow listeners during the 6 o'clock hour. 7 o'clock listeners, they came through. Now we're in the 8 o'clock hour. Last 35 minutes, we need 20 pledges during the course of the 8 o'clock hour. So it's up to you to help. We're looking for the final 20 pledges. We have a couple in already. Here's KCLU General Manager Mary Olson. Good morning, Mary.
10: Good morning, Lance, and good morning to you. Yes, five in, 15 to go. We are getting closer. This is a really busy time in the morning, and we understand that. That's what makes Lance and I a little bit nervous, because you are getting to work, you're starting your day, you have a meeting, it goes on and on. We get it. But we're going to ask you, please, to give us 2 minutes of your time. That is literally how quickly you can get through this process. 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Or you can give us a call if that's easier, 805-493-9200. 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Decide the amount that's right for you. We don't want you to give till it hurts. We want you to give till it feels good. And it is going to feel so good knowing that you've helped us earn an additional $10,000. I am really excited about this opportunity, especially today, because we are stopping our fundraising early in order to accommodate the president, who is speaking this evening at 6 p.m. And of course, news always comes before fundraising, of course. 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And it starts this morning with Morning Edition and this wonderful opportunity to earn an additional $10,000. At kclu.org.
9: And, you know, a great way to support KCLU is to become a sustaining member. And, you know, you hear us talking about that and you're going, well, what does that mean? Well, basically, you say, okay, I'm going to give $10 a month, $120 a year, and we set you up with an auto bill pay plan. And you probably use something like that to pay a cell phone bill or gas or power bill. So it's really quick and easy. You don't have to mess around with, you know, writing checks or, you know, doing debits or anything like that. It's all taken care of. You know that you've taken care of the membership thing. Next time there's a membership drive, you can say, hey, I've already done that. I'm already a member. I don't have to worry about that. We have special events just for sustaining members, which is kind of a little bonus. And of course, when tax time comes, you know that you've done your thing and you can write that off. For KCLU, it's great because we get a steady flow of income, which for years we didn't have, because what happened in the past is we would do 2 membership drives a year. And so we would get 2 big paychecks a year. And then, you know, money would flow in from smaller things during the course of the year. But imagine trying to figure out your budget for an entire year if you got 2 paychecks. Really, really difficult. So having this auto bill pay plan, having sustaining members is great. And more than half of our members now are sustaining members. So why don't you think about doing that? $10 a month, $120, and you're going to help us earn that extra $10,000 when you do it right now. Just a couple of moments left. We're going to return to Morning Edition, but we are hoping that this will be the day and the time that you make your pledge, because we are closing in on the end of the summer membership drive. And it's so important because, you know, last year, of course, a lot of attention on the loss of federal funds. It cost us about $300,000, and a lot of members, maybe you were one of them, helped us backfill that. But that was a one-time thing. That was last year. It's a new year, and we still have that same hole to fill. So we're trying to fill it right now. KCLU.org, KCLU.org, or give us a phone call if it's easier, 805-493-9200, and thanks.
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14: 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Crowe's recent memoir tells his real story about being a naive teen, reporting on rock musicians, and being exposed to their excesses.
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15: Live from NPR News, I'm Lakshmi Singh. Unhealthy to hazardous air quality from Canada's wildfire smoke stands to affect tens of millions of people in the U.S. from the upper Midwest through the Northeast. Data from the air monitoring tech company IQ Air showed Detroit, Minneapolis, Chicago, and New York among the world's major cities with the worst air quality. Public health officials warn medical emergency risks are higher for elders, children, and individuals managing respiratory or cardiovascular diseases. The U.S. Senate panel holding Acting Attorney General Todd Blanche's confirmation hearing is weighing testimony today for and against his nomination to remain the nation's top law enforcement officer. Former AG John Ashcroft stands by Blanche.
16: I know of no person of a higher commitment to integrity. He has spoken the unvarnished truth to those he works for and to those he works with.
15: However, Blanche is also accused of mishandling the release of materials related to the late financier and convicted sex offender Jeffrey Epstein at the expense of victims, including survivor advocate Danny Bensky.
17: They were available not only for the entire world to see, but my child, my students, my friends, my employers, my colleagues, and my family. It was humiliating.
15: Blanche has been running the DOJ since April after Pam Bondi was ousted. This is NPR News. The U.S. has fired a new wave of strikes on Iran and hit a tanker that officials say was trying to avoid the newly reimposed blockade on Iranian ports. Richard Nephew, former deputy special envoy for Iran during the Biden administration, shares how he thinks Iran is weighing its next move.
18: I think their perspective is that they've got the military force to be able to target beyond just the Persian Gulf and the Straits. They've been signaling that really for months now.
15: Richard Nephew on NPR's Morning Edition. Leaders of the Baltic states are warning that Russia is planning attacks on critical infrastructure, including energy and transport networks. Esme Nicholson reports Poland is also on alert given what it calls a very unstable situation.
19: Latvian President Edgars Rinkevich warns that NATO members in Europe must be prepared for provocation from Russia. Citing intelligence, Rinkevich says planning is taking place at the highest level in Moscow and that any disruption of energy systems are considered tests of NATO's mutual defence pact. He was speaking at a joint press conference in Vilnius with his Lithuanian counterpart. Last month, Polish Prime Minister Donald Tusk warned of similar tactics further west, where authorities have already linked several incidents of arson and cyber attacks to Russia. Kremlin spokesperson Dmitry Peskov rejects the claims, calling them another fresh batch of scare stories. For NPR News, I'm Esme Nicholson in Berlin.
15: This is NPR.
20: For generations, Ellis Island has been America's great symbol of immigration. But another gateway has helped shape the nation just as profoundly. A new history of El Paso, Texas, traces 100 years of migration, violence, and memory along the U.S.-Mexico border. That's on the next On Point.
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21: Good morning, I'm Leila Faldin. About 20 years ago, the soccer team FC Barcelona raffled off a photo shoot with their players. A young Lionel Messi ended up taking photos with a lucky five-month-old. In one, Messi bathes him in a plastic tub. That baby was Lamine Yamal, who is now a soccer star himself. Messi and Yamal will have a reunion this weekend when Spain and Argentina face off in the World Cup finals. Probably no bathtubs this time. It's Morning Edition.
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0: Good morning. It's 8:34. You're listening to KCLU Morning Edition for a Thursday. It's the summer membership drive. Last couple of days. In fact, today and tomorrow are the last full days of the drive. We'll be with you on Saturday. By the way, Saturday, you want to tune in if you love Wait, Wait, Don't Tell Me. We've got not one, not two, but 3 hours of Wait, Wait, Don't Tell Me, a Wait, Wait marathon. It's a lot of fun. But we are working on a big goal this hour. Maybe you're just catching up with us, a chance to earn $10,000. We needed to meet all of our hourly goals this morning. And if we did that, some friends in Thousand Oaks said that they would give us $10,000. And some of your fellow listeners did it during the 6 o'clock hour. They helped us meet the goal. 7 o'clock hour, that happened. Here we are, the last couple minutes of the 8 o'clock hour. We needed 20 pledges. And now let's check in with KCLU General Manager Mary Olson to see how we're doing.
1: Yes, so we need 20. We are a little bit stuck on 5 right now. We have 5 in 15 to go in the next 25 minutes. Can we do it? We absolutely can do it. But we're going to need your help. You know, this is the most listen to hour of the day, but also the most challenging because you guys are busy and we get that. We respect that. We really do. You've got a lot going on. We're asking you just to give us 2 minutes of your time and some of your money. Just please give us 2 minutes of your time. If you go to kclu.org, I promise you it's that fast. You know, click that yellow donate button. We just get your name, your address, the amount that you want to give, and we hope you'll consider becoming a sustaining member. 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And then you're done. But you've done something really powerful. First of all, you've paid for the programming that you rely on and that you're using, the service that you're using. 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Here we are in the 8 o'clock hour. Now is the perfect time to renew your membership, to make an additional gift if you're in a position to do that. 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
2: And you're listening to Morning Edition on this Thursday. Researchers say the bald eagle population on the Channel Islands has made an incredible comeback after being decimated by ocean pollution. KCLU's Lance Roscoe has the story.
0: It's America's national bird and a symbol of the nation. This is the sound of a bald eagle eaglet getting a meal from one of its parents on Santa Cruz Island in the Channel Islands. Bald eagles are majestic creatures with their distinctive white heads, yellow beaks, and brown bodies with wingspans of 5 to 7 feet. Human impacts led to the disappearance of the birds from the Channel Islands in the mid-20th century. But with some major help from humans, they've made an amazing comeback.
3: The eagle populations are doing great across the Channel Islands. The season was very successful, and there were a total of 23 breeding pairs across the islands, and there were at least 23 successful fledglings.
0: Annie Little is the supervisory natural resource manager with Channel Islands National Park. The problem started in the 1930s when companies legally dumped toxic materials into the ocean off the Southern California coastline. Among the pollutants was the now widely banned chemical DDT. It got into the marine food chain. Bald eagles would eat fish contaminated with DDT. It caused the shells of the eggs they laid to be so thin they would break in the nest when the parents would warm them.
3: Bald eagles disappeared from the Channel Islands by the 1950s and were impacted from DDT, which went throughout the whole marine environment in Southern California. And bald eagles, being at the top of the food chain, experienced widespread impact.
0: The bald eagle population was literally dying off. Little says biologists realized they needed to do something. The Institute for Wildlife Studies, Channel Islands National Park, and other groups began recovery efforts.
3: It's been a long, sustained process. The first efforts were made by David Garcelon from the Institute for Wildlife Studies back in 1980. After several decades of that work and continued issues with eggshell thinning in the population, a second major effort was started in 2002, releasing bald eagles on Santa Cruz Island.
0: Little talks about the strategies used to try to restore the bald eagle population to the islands.
3: There was an intensive program, both captive breeding at the San Francisco Zoo. We also had a program of bringing wild chicks down from both Alaska and British Columbia through a whole process of slowly reintroducing birds back into the wild.
0: The population grew to the point that by 2006, researchers were able to step back and let it expand naturally.
4: Right now, we've recorded eagles breeding on 6 Channel Islands. This is the first year that we observed breeding eagles on San Miguel, so that was very exciting, a big milestone. We know that based on natural history records from before the 50s, that eagles did nest on all 8 of the Channel Islands, at least one pair, and up to 5 pairs on some. So I think, yeah, a matter of time, I would hope to see them reestablished there someday.
0: Erin Weiner is the lead researcher for the Institute for Wildlife Studies Eagle Project. She talks about the continuing efforts to support, monitor, and study the bald eagle population in the islands.
4: I do a lot of foot surveying. We have live streams. We have trail cameras on some of these nests to help aid us in the collection of that data. In the past, we've also banded birds to learn a little bit more of about their survival and their movements. The program's been running for 45 years, amassed quite a data set. And so we are also trying to use that data that we've collected to answer questions relevant to continued management.
0: But there was a recent setback. The nearly 19,000-acre wildfire on Santa Rosa Island in May claimed one of the young eaglets.
3: We did have a nest that was located in the Torrey Pines, and unfortunately, that chick was found deceased.
0: Still, Annie Little with the National Park Service says the comeback of the birds is amazing. One of the tools being used by researchers, a webcam network, is available to the public as well.
3: We have several webcams on our nest within Channel Islands National Park and on Santa Catalina Island, and those are hosted by explore.org in partnership with the Institute for Wildlife Studies and also the Park Service. And those are great ways for the public to engage with the pairs.
0: Researchers say the growth in the Channel Islands bald eagle population is an amazing conservation effort and an example of what can be done to save endangered species. Bald eagles are no longer on the endangered species list. Lance Orozco, KCLU News.
2: 8:43 coming up, a little less than 10 minutes. California report, a law enforcement practice being used in California jails is coming under increasing scrutiny. We'll get a report from CalMatters on that and details. That and other statewide headlines. California report on the way at 8:51 on KCLU. We'll zoom out, get the international perspective, global headlines from the BBC now on this Thursday on KCLU.
5: Good morning, I'm Hugh Morgan at the BBC. A former head of the company that operates Italian motorways, Giovanni Castellucci, has been sentenced to 12 years in prison by a court in Genoa over the collapse of a bridge there nearly 8 years ago. 43 people died. Here's the BBC's Davide Giglioni.
6: There will be an appeal, but symbolically this is very important for the families because they've been calling for answers for the last few years. On the one hand, you have prosecutors saying this was due to lack of maintenance, but on the other hand, lawyers were saying no, this was impossible to prevent, and you know, there was just a tragedy.
5: The United Nations says it's concerned over reports that two boats carrying more than 500 Rohingya migrants have capsized off the coast of Myanmar. They're reported to have left Rakhine State 2.5 weeks ago. Here's Jonathan Head.
7: The United Nations says safer routes must be found for Rohingya asylum seekers. Hundreds die every year making the sea crossing, and they are often abused by the people smugglers transporting them. But no countries in this region are willing to take them or to make their journeys any easier.
5: Health officials in Gaza say Israeli strikes have killed at least 5 people. Among the dead are 2 people near the Tufad neighbourhood in the north and 1 at the tent encampment in western Gaza City. More than 1,100 people, mostly civilians, have died in Israeli strikes since the latest truce in October. I'm Hugh Morgan at the BBC in London.

0: Good morning. It's 8:45. You're listening to KCLU Morning Edition, your home for NPR and local news and traffic and weather on the Central and South Coast. It is our summer membership drive, and boy, we're closing in on the last 15 minutes of Morning Edition for this Thursday. A big challenge been going on all morning, and you probably have heard about it if you've been with us for the last couple of minutes. Chance to earn an extra $10,000 if we meet hourly goals. Some friends of ours in Thousand Oaks saying they'll give us $10,000 if we can meet those goals during the course of Morning Edition. Some of your fellow listeners did it during the 6 o'clock hour. Some did it during the 7 o'clock hour. Now here we are in the 8 o'clock hour. We need 20 pledges during the course of the hour. We've got 15 minutes. Let's check in with KCLU General Manager Mary Olson to see how we're doing.
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0: 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Okay, we're racing the clock, Mary. 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
2: It's 8:50 coming up. California Report, just about 60 seconds on the way at the top of the hour. On point, how the city of El Paso shaped modern America. We'll get a deep dive into that on Boyne, top of the hour, 9 o'clock, KCLU. KCLU programming is made possible by contributing members and in part by Cottage Health. Starting to wind down our Thursday morning commute, and in Goleta, they're doing some tree work. Highway 101 South at Hollister Avenue, number 2 lane closed there. So it'll start to back up a little bit, even though we're on the tail end of our Thursday morning commute. That's the only trouble spot throughout the Tri-Counties. Heat advisory through 8 o'clock this evening for the coast, highs in the 80s there. Extreme heat warning for the rest of the Tri-Counties, also in effect till 8 o'clock tonight. We'll see highs in the 90s inland. California Report, KCLU.
3: This is the California Report. I'm Alex Hall in San Francisco. A law enforcement practice that's being used in California jails is coming under increasing scrutiny. In what's known as a Perkins operation, undercover agents attempt to elicit confessions from people booked at county jails. The tactic has helped secure hundreds of murder convictions, but critics say they are coercive, can produce false confessions, and disproportionately target people of color. Reporter Kayla Mihalovich has been reporting on this for our partner, Cal Matters, and she joins us now. Kayla, thanks for being here.
4: Thank you for having me.
3: So can you just start by telling us what actually takes place during a Perkins operation?
4: Yeah, so in a Perkins operation, there are two main groups involved. There are undercover operatives. They're also called Perkins agents. And then there are uniformed police officers. So the undercover agents, they are the ones who pose as cellmates. There can be several agents all pressing the same target, sometimes as many as five of them in a cell with one person. They're often older and physically larger than their targets, who it's their first time in county jail. And the agents frequently present themselves as experienced gang members. And these are the people who will try to ultimately get confessions using deception.
3: And then what did you find in your investigation into this tactic?
4: First of all, it's pretty widespread throughout California, especially in Southern California. And in our reporting, we reviewed more than 5,000 pages of court records from Perkins cases out of Los Angeles, San Diego, Riverside, and Santa Clara counties. In Riverside County alone, we obtained law enforcement records showing that they conduct multiple Perkins operations per week, approximately half of which are for unnamed outside agencies.
3: And we know from your reporting that some of these cases involve people who say undercover officers coerce them into essentially confessing to crimes they say they didn't commit, even after they had invoked their Miranda rights or were coaxed into waiving those rights. First, tell us what that means.
4: That's right. So, for example, Michael Goner in Riverside County has maintained his innocence since he was arrested in 2021. He was 25 years old. He alleged that two Perkins agents repeatedly discouraged him from speaking with an attorney and instead advised him to claim self-defense when he spoke with law enforcement about a murder that they were investigating. He was ultimately sentenced to 48 years to life in prison for that murder.
3: Can you address a question that, you know, probably some listeners may have, which is just, is this legal?
4: Yeah, so these operations were greenlit a few decades ago by the U.S. Supreme Court. In 1990, the U.S. Supreme Court created a loophole in Miranda protections. They essentially said Miranda forbids coercion, not deception. So if you think you're just talking to a cellmate and having a quote-unquote, you know, friendly conversation, then there's no coercion involved in that.
3: Now, I know that you found that courts are scrutinizing these cases. What are some of the challenges that you've seen to these operations, and why are they being challenged now?
4: Critics say that they are really coercive, that they risk false confessions and disproportionately target people of color. And those concerns are highlighted in at least 10 cases that are currently stacked before the California Supreme Court this year, challenging convictions involving a Perkins operation. Here's Scott Sanders, a criminal defense attorney in LA.
5: These cases about going to the Supreme Court because it's an issue that is paramount to kind of understanding how far law enforcement can go in these operations. Because if they can do this, there's probably nothing they can't do, because these are the lines that you would think are too far.
4: It's already looking like some of those arguments are gaining traction in the courts. A significant ruling came down earlier this year when an appellate court reversed the conviction of another Riverside County man who has maintained his innocence after finding that law enforcement violated his rights during a Perkins operation.
3: Kayla Mihalovich is a reporter with Cal Matters. And that's the California Report for Thursday, July 16th. I'm Alex Hall. Thanks for listening and have a great day.

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1: Good morning. It's 8:56. You're listening to KCLU Morning Edition for a Thursday. It's the summer membership drive, last couple of days right now. Big challenge going on all morning. A chance to earn an extra $10,000 thanks to some generous people in Thousand Oaks, a couple that loves the station. They wanted to remain anonymous, but thank you very much. And if we meet our hourly goals during the course of the morning edition hours, we're going to get that extra money. We did during the 6 o'clock hour, thanks to some of your fellow listeners. 7 o'clock hour, that happened too. We're in the 8 o'clock hour. We needed 20 pledges. And now the $10,000 question, General Manager Mary Olson, is how are we doing? How close are we to that 20 pledge goal?
2: We have 15 in, 5 to go. 5 to go in the next 4 minutes. We have 4 minutes for 5 gifts. Can we do it? I absolutely know we can do it. But we're going to need 5 friends to act, to just stop for a second. Put a pin in what you're doing, friend. I promise you this is just a couple of minutes. We have come a long way together. You guys are superstars. You came through for us in the 6 and 7 o'clock hour. Here we are in the 8 o'clock hour with just 3.5 minutes left, and we need 5 more gifts. Now, friends, this is for $10,000. Not that every challenge isn't appreciated, and we're excited about every challenge, but we're talking about $10,000, and that is a substantial amount of money. You know, not only did we lose all the federal funding, okay, but this year NPR increased their fees. So we are now paying more to NPR for programming, and we have no federal funding. You guys came through for us last year when we lost our funding. But just a reminder, you know, the headlines have faded. I mean, the loss of funding has faded from the headlines, and we're concerned that people, maybe you're a new member and you don't realize you need to renew every year, because we still have that big chunk of money that we've lost that we need to make up this year. So we need all our friends, all our listeners to be part, an active part, an up-to-date part of the KCLU family. 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
1: 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It would not be fun to get that close, to be that close to the overall. We needed 45 pledges during the course of morning edition, and right now we are 40 of the 45 in. So we need that final handful of pledges, and you can be a part of that if you make your pledge now. 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Please make that pledge now.
2: We have a minute and a half. We have 90 seconds to go. I know we can do it. Now, Lance, we have 1 in, so now we need 4. 4 more gifts, and we will earn this $10,000. 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So having a strong morning edition, a strong day today is really important. We are stuck at 4 and we have 45 seconds to go. If we don't make it, we don't make it. 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
3: Live from NPR News, I'm Lakshmi Singh. President Trump is expected to address the nation tonight. About what, that is still not certain, but He suggested that elections and voting would be in the primetime speech, something that's historically been reserved for significant moments for the country. Asked about the possibility Trump will use the primetime address to once again assert the 2020 election he lost to President Joe Biden was rigged, Republican Senate Majority Leader John Thune of South Dakota says he's not looking back.
0: That election was a closed issue back in 2020. The election in 2026 gives us an opportunity to take a run at and to win one of those seats in Georgia. And we're going to do everything we can to do that. And so, as I said before, I'm focused on 2026.
3: Georgia was a pivotal state in Trump's loss in 2020 and remained a point of contention for the Republican leader after he was voted back into office. The ACLU has released a new study that documents widespread use of force among federal immigration officers. NPR's Meg Anderson reports recent fatal shootings in Texas and Maine have brought renewed scrutiny.
4: The ACLU analyzed 1,200 incidents involving ICE officers or law enforcement working with ICE across eight states in 2025. Nearly a third of the immigration enforcement operations they studied involved the use of force, including hundreds in which officers used rubber bullets, tasers, and chemical irritants. Noreen Shaw is one of the authors of the ACLU report.
5: I think with use of force, you're seeing the threat of using force and actually using it become the default tool for immigration enforcement agents.
4: In a statement, ICE told NPR it will not discuss law enforcement tactics, but that the agency is always evaluating its procedures to keep its officers safe. Meg Anderson, NPR News.
3: Detroit, Minneapolis, Boston, New York, and Washington, D.C. are among major cities in the U.S. under air quality alerts because of heavy smoke from wildfires in Canada. NPR's Ava Berger says doctors are warning people to take the alerts seriously.
6: A combination of extreme heat and dry conditions in Ontario and northern Minnesota led to raging wildfires. Then this week, weather patterns forced the smoke into the Great Lakes region and down the east coast of the U.S. Health experts warn wildfire smoke is dangerous. It's made up of tiny particles that can be inhaled deep into a person's lungs and even enter the bloodstream. Here's how Dr. David Eisenman, a professor of medicine at UCLA, puts it.
7: There are studies that show effects on the heart with increased heart attacks and heart failure. There's strokes associated with it, respiratory illnesses.
6: Eisenman says, depending on air quality reports, reduce outdoor activity, use air filters, and wear an N95 mask. Ava Berger, NPR News.
3: This is NPR.
8: With KCLU News, I'm Russ Maloney. A project to install barriers to reduce suicide attempts on a major state highway in Ventura County is complete. KCLU's Lance Orozco has the story.
9: It's a project designed to save lives. Since 1994, there have been more than 20 suicides or suicide attempts off the Arroyo Simi overhead bridge on Highway 118 in Moore Park. Suicide prevention signs were installed on the overpass in 2018, but the community wanted more. Working with public safety agencies and mental health professionals, Caltrans developed a plan to install safety barriers along both sides of the bridge. More than 6,400 linear feet of fencing was installed on the northbound and southbound sides the 118. The barriers are intended to serve as a physical deterrent for someone contemplating suicide. Construction began in October of 2025 for the $550,000 project, which has just been completed. Lance Orozco, KCLU News.
8: Law enforcement leaders believe they've put together how thieves stole mail from the post office in one South Coast city. KCLU's John Palminteri has details.
10: Several weeks ago, many Carpinteria residents said their mail did not make it to the destination where they sent it. In some cases, checks were taken and chemically washed, rewritten, and cashed. They were alerted by their banks, and eventually the stories were similar, that they mailed their envelopes at the blue U.S. Postal Service box in front of the Carpinteria post office. This week, at the Carpinteria City Council meeting, the police chief, Rich Brittingham, showed the council what he thinks is happening. He took a package mailer made of cardboard, folded it in half, and said this is put into the slot, just slightly down from the opening. And when mail is put in there, it collects it. Then a thief will come back in and get that cardboard piece out and all the mail that's caught in it. He believes that's how they're getting their hands on mail and changing the checks, thus committing the crime. It's something they're investigating, and he's advising people to mail their mail inside the building. In Santa Barbara, John Palminteri, KCLU News.
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12: This is On Point. I'm Meghna Chakrabarty. In 1911, the Mexican Revolution swept up 15-year-old Miguel Martinez. He was an orphan living with his uncles on a ranch west of Guadalajara. He got recruited into the army of Pancho Villa, a guerrilla leader who commanded a powerful rebel force against Mexico's government and land-owning elite. When a captain approached Miguel, his family warned him that refusing to join could be even more dangerous than heading into battle. So Miguel said yes, teaching himself to ride horses as he rode with troops through Mexico's northern states. By 1915, Miguel had reached Ciudad Juarez. The city was devastated by war, hunger, and disease. But across the Rio Grande was El Paso, Texas, where people said there was food and work. Miguel never felt particularly loyal to Pancho Villa, and so he decided to escape. He waded across the river in the dark to the United States. Exhausted, he collapsed beneath a mesquite tree, and he woke up to a rancher who was standing over him. The man gave him food and hired him to watch cattle. Well, that was Miguel's introduction to America. He eventually settled just east of El Paso, married another survivor of the Mexican Revolution, Victoria, and they raised their children in a railway boxcar. But then the Great Depression hit, and Mexican workers who had once been recruited were blamed for taking American jobs. So Miguel and Victoria, who were legal residents of the United States, but with work disappearing and racial hostility rising, well, they felt they had no choice but to leave. In 1931, the family packed its belongings into a Ford and returned to Mexico. Years later, when the United States once again needed Mexican labor, the family came back to the border and eventually settled in El Paso. Well, Miguel's story comes to us in Jasmine Ulloa's new book, El Paso: Five Families and 100 Years of Blood, Migration, Race, and Memory. Jasmine is an immigration reporter for the New York Times, and in her book, she writes that El Paso, her hometown, is as essential to the American immigration story as Ellis Island, New York. Both have always been gateways to possibility and racial and political tension. But unlike Ellis Island, now a static national monument, El Paso is still here, a living, vibrant city that is both the economic beating heart of the border and an epicenter of the modern version of that same duality of possibility and political turmoil. And as such, El Paso continues to shape the American story. And Jasmine joins us now. Welcome to On Point.
13: Thank you for having me.
12: It's so great to have you. And the book is such a rich exploration of El Paso history through these five families that you chronicle. I was wondering if we could stick with Miguel a little bit more. Tell us more about what you know about his sort of earliest life and why you

0: Good morning, Caroline Faraday here with you alongside Mary Olsen. You know, it always gets me this bit on that music, by the way, where I'm like, sounds like something terrible's happening, doesn't it? Anyway, it sounds like some sort of disaster. Good morning. Here we are. Hopefully it won't be a disaster. It'll be a real success,
1: Mary. It's going
0: to
1: be great. It's going to be absolutely fantastic because we're off to a great start already, Caroline.
0: Yay, bring it on.
1: Yeah, absolutely. So I was thinking, you know, as I was listening to the show so far, and this is one of those shows, I become engrossed in it. You know, you get a topic and you just listen a full hour. That's so rare. And that's my whole point. Even in the world of public broadcasting, having a full hour for one topic is really, really rare. And we've been carrying On Point. Gosh, we were actually the very first station on the West Coast to carry On Point. And we're so proud of that. And of course, Begda Chakrabarty came out 2 years ago and did a sold out show for us. She's amazing. So friends, I know you're listening because you value this in-depth reporting, this long form conversation. And if you think that there's a place on the radio dial, that there should be a place preserved for this kind of reporting, then please let us know that. We have a goal this hour, Caroline, of 8. We must generate, motivate our wonderful listeners, 8 of them at least, to go to kclu.org or to give us a call at 805-493-9200 and let us know that you value this kind of reporting, this kind of journalism. And if you do, decide what you want to invest in this program and in this station and make a pledge. 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Tomorrow is our last full day. 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
0: You know, one of the things I think is very easy to assume when you hear something on the radio, whether it's Magna's program, whether it is the reporting that Lance and I do, the sort of short, not short, they're 3.5 minutes, long form feature stories.
1: Yes.
0: Is to think, oh, well, you're only on the radio 3.5 minutes, or she's only on the radio for an hour. And all the parts, it's like the swan on the surface. That's the sort of calm part that gets presented to the world. And then there's so much going on beneath the surface that we don't show you. And that is really where your money goes. You know, to go into Magna's program, this hour-long program, goodness me, you know that is weeks and weeks and weeks and and months and months of work to set up a program like that. Some of the stories that Lance and I tell, you know, my little nephew recently, is there anything else? Do you have to have any qualifications to be a journalist, Auntie Caroline? I was like, yes, you do, actually. Thank you very much. I've done some legal training. But it is, you know, I'm very glad that what we present on the surface looks smooth and easy and it's all there. But there is so much that goes on for years. You know, some of the stories I work on here, you know, it's been a 6-year sort of building of relationships.
1: Because you stick with the
0: reporting.
1: Story.
0: Yeah. And there's a lot that, you know, is below the surface. And that really is where your money goes. It goes to pay for the cars we drive and all that kind of thing. But it gives us time as well to build those relationships, get to the stories, talk to people. And kind of people will say, where do you find your stories? I live here. Mm-hmm. This is my community too. Like, this is where I live, the shops I shop in, the roads I drive in. Like, I feel it too. So I kind of always have a finger on a pulse or temperature.
1: That's right.
0: Can I mix all my metaphors?
1: I get it.
0: Please?
1: No, it's you're living the news and you're reporting the news. And you know, if you value our local reporting and all our great NPR programming, you need to stand up and be counted. Okay. Head on over to kclu.org and say yes. Say yes to long-form journalism. And you do that by putting your money where your ears are at kclu.org.
2: You're back with On Point. I'm Meghna Chakrabarty, and Jasmine Ulloa joins us today. She is a national reporter for the New York Times. She covers immigration. She's also a native of El Paso, Texas. And that is what led her to write the new book, El Paso, 5 Families and 100 Years of Blood, Migration, Race, and Memory. You know, and Jasmine, before the break, I was going to ask you to talk about sort of what Miguel Martinez's choice to, you know, to cross the border and then being forced, you know, back from Texas into Mexico later in life, what that that sort of signifies. But let me just shift here a little, because I think we should actually talk about the existence of the border in that location itself between between modern day El Paso and Ciudad Juarez. Can you tell us the story of why the border is there?
3: The border is there because the United States and Mexico went to war in the 1840s, and the Treaty of Guadalupe Hidalgo in 1848 cut a new jagged line between these two countries after Mexico lost the war, and Mexico was forced to cede more than half of its territory, including what is almost the entirety of the Southwest. And so it cut this jagged line going all the way, you know, from Texas to California. And it was a line, it was a U.S. boundary that was as quickly contested as it was drawn. You know, the United States would seek to push itself southward and Mexico northward, and one side was always fearing invasion from the other. And then so with that struggle is when what this is the era, this is the place that I'm really writing about, right? That this is where the Mexicans become more Mexican and the Americans become more American. But there's always this liminal space in between where Mexican Americans are caught between this formation of these two nations, these two national identities, and whether, you know, they're at the center or at the margin, depends on where you're standing.
2: Yeah, and you talk about how in the book that basically by 1917, just as the United States is turning its attention to its participation in the First World War, you write that by that time, the militarization of the border near El Paso had already been well established. Talk about that for a little bit.
3: Yes. So because of the Mexican Revolution, I mean, and this is another theme that I try to really draw out and dwell on in the book, is that El Paso and Ciudad Juarez had what David Dorado Romo has called and has written extensively about, the historian David Dorado Romo, is this ringside seat to the Mexican Revolution. So a lot of these intellectuals and liberals and activists and organizers who were, you know, who were fleeing Mexican President Porfirio Díaz's authoritarian regime were passing through El Paso, and the city had become this kind of liberal hub for a lot of this, for a lot of this activity. And it also became a lot of a hub for rebel activity and revolutionary activity. So you had these infamous, you know, guerrilleros like Pancho Villa that really made the area their stomping ground. And at the same time, they're fleeing both Mexican authorities, you know, federal authorities and U.S. authorities on both sides of the border that are seeing them as criminals and bad men before these liberal ideas. And then at the same time, you do have this illegal trade of guns and drugs that are still, you know, flowing as early as in that early period. And a lot of those weapons are going to feed these armies, you know, to fuel these armies that are fighting the revolution. So you have this is you can really see the origins of how we got a lot of the rhetoric today, and so that's what I was really trying to explore in the book.
2: Yeah, you know, I had no idea that General Pershing, whose storied participation in the First World War I knew of, I had no idea that he was at the border before he went into Europe and was part of the U.S. military forces there.
3: Yes. So Pershing is then set off, you know, Pancho Villa attacks this small town in New Mexico with his group. You know, he's doing poorly in the revolution. His armies, as we've discussed, it's the year of the hunger. People are starving. It's well into the war. He's losing, you know, the morale is down. He's losing weapons. So he makes this attack on this New Mexico, this garrison in New Mexico, in hopes of replenishing. It's debated why he did it. It's very debated why he did it. But he's also trying to replenish his army, and it ends in this very, very violent attack and the deaths of Americans. And so it sparks the ire of the United States and leads this general to actually go south in search of him. And in this search is really when we begin to see the earliest militarization of the border, because already you have these incursions by the federal government and by federal soldiers from the American government into Mexico as they search for Pancho Villa.
2: You know, that brings us back to Miguel Martinez And I was going to ask you, so like, what should we make of his choice to cross the border, not legally at the time? But then it suddenly occurred to me, what's even more interesting is that Miguel Martinez struggles across the border, is virtually starving to death, collapses underneath a mesquite tree. And when he wakes up, the first person he sees is an American rancher. Okay. Well, I think maybe even more compelling or more provocative is that rancher doesn't say, he asks him in your book, like, are you from Mexico? And Miguel's like, yes. And the rancher doesn't say, go back. He says, I can give you a job. Now, what does that tell us?
3: I mean, it's so emblematic of this force that begins, this powerful political force that begins to build in Texas and across the Southwest, which is this agricultural industry, right? And agricultural leaders who begin to clamor for the need for more workers, more Mexican laborers, because they know how crucial they are in the field. Soon, Texas would enter its own revolution, right? But it would be the farming revolution and industry, how that industry looked like in Texas, really began to change with bigger corporations coming in and employing more and more workers, needing more and more labor, men like Miguel.
2: I think one of the most eye-opening aspects of your book, Jasmine, is not just how the story of these five families really tell us a different but much needed version of the struggle for this diverse American identity, but that also at the same time, there was a struggle for Mexican identity on the other side of the border, not just through the Pancho Villa and the Mexican Revolution, but even sort of to define sort of what Mexicanness is, and the critical role that Chinese families played in that. I had no idea. So can you tell us a little bit about another family that you profile in the book? Again, the book is called El Paso, Five Families and 100 Years of Blood, Migration, Race, and Memory. I'm talking about the Chus, of course. Tell us a little bit about them.
3: Yes. So Antonio and Erlinda Chu were Chinese Mexicans who lived in Ciudad Juarez. And actually I came across Erlinda's photo in as I was doing research on the revolution. I was actually trying to track down the Magonistas, right, who were these Mexican rebels who were spreading a lot of these liberal ideas, and those liberal ideas were about Mexicans shouldn't be discriminated in the United States, Mexican laborers shouldn't be discriminated in the United States, they should have fair wages, they should have fair work hours. And so they had been pursued by the government. At the same time, they were also planning this armed revolt against the United States. And so FBI and authorities on both sides of the border had been pursuing them. And so I went to this National Center in Fort Worth, the archive center in Fort Worth, and I was trying to track down the search warrants for these Magonistas, and I end up coming across all these photos of Chinese laborers who were also caught up in the courts in these cases, right? Because they were also seen as criminals. The Chinese Exclusion Act had kept was keeping Chinese laborers out of the United States. And so many of them were ending up in Ciudad Juarez, or were trying to cross in these really circuitous routes through Mexico. And so as I was seeing these search warrants for all these rebels who were running guns, I was also seeing these Chinese laborers who were getting caught up, men who were saying, I was born in San Francisco, I was born in Chicago, but now I'm here, branded an alien, fighting for my freedom. And so I started getting very curious about, well, I had no idea either. And I am from El Paso. I lived there. I knew there was a Asian American history. I knew there was Asian American history there, but I didn't realize it was so integral to the crossing itself, or just how I usually thought about Asian migration through Angel Island, through San Francisco. And so I started digging more into that, and I came across Erlinda's photo, right? So Antonio came from China, and Erlinda's grandfather, I'm sorry, came from China and had worked all over Latin America, and bringing in Chinese laborers to work on the railroad. And then once the Chinese Exclusion Act passed and it just became harder and harder for the Chinese in the United States, he ends up in Guadalajara in Mexico, enjoys it there, starts building a very prominent business, hotel chains, and gives birth to his daughter, Erlinda. And he goes down to El Paso a lot for business. And so he brings his daughter over. And so she's coming to El Paso for the first time in the midst of the Mexican Revolution as it's just getting started. And at the time, as it's getting started, there's all these tourists and photographers, and you know, there's rebels and there's spies from all different types of country, from all different types of nations in El Paso, as this revolution, you know, that there's word out that this revolt is about to break out. And so there's tourists actually taking pictures with rebels right on the U.S.-Mexico border. And she's one of these tourists, and she was captured in this photo. And but she's often identified as this Yaqui indigenous woman, right? Because she's dressed as a soldadera. That's what tourists would do at the time. They would take pictures in like the bandoliers, munition belts, you know, across the chest, and the big sombreros, you know. And so she was there, and so she was misidentified by some in some captions. And when I realized she's a China Mexicana, and she actually, her descendants had become prominent immigration lawyers in the city, I thought, wow, this family is again, so it encapsulates everything I'm trying to capture about this region, about how rich and multicultural and this rich multicultural, multi-ethnic stomping ground that the border has always been that type of place.
2: Yeah. You know, and what was so interesting to me is that, as you said, part of the growth of the Chinese immigrant community in Mexico at the time came because of the Chinese Exclusion Act in the United States, right? So the sort of racist act to keep people, a certain group of people, out of the United States leads to more Chinese immigrants going to Mexico and creating really kind of a vibrant community there. And Erlinda herself, if memory serves in your book, Jasmine, mm-hmm. She plays this really important role right at the border as well. She's at one time, she's called the refugee boss. Do I remember that correctly?
3: Yes, that's correct. She becomes very adept at the at navigating immigration laws, and she's this, you know, Antonio. She meets Antonio there during this time, and Antonio has opened up his own store. He has his own grocery store, and chain, you know, food supply, eventually food supplier. But she herself starts helping Chinese immigrants learn English and learn how to navigate the citizenship process or the immigration process into the United States. She has her own little office that she works out of her home, and because she was very charismatic, very much like her father, and because she befriends the immigration agents on both sides of the border and helps with translations, she becomes known as someone you can go to in the neighborhood for help with these types of issues.
2: We'll talk more about that when we come back. You're listening to Jasmine Ulloa. She is author of the new book, El Paso, 5 Families and 100 Years of Blood, Migration, Race, and Memory. This is On Point.

0: You're listening to KCLU. It's a bit Belinda, bit of the Belinda. Lovely stuff. Here we are. I think she's local. Doesn't she live in around Thousand Oaks
1: Way
0: somewhere?
1: Yeah, I think so. Yeah. Somewhere like that.
0: I love her. I saw her play in Thousand Oaks a couple of years ago, and she was just so youthful and like amazing, and her voice was perfect. Anyway, hello, good morning. Caroline Faraday here with you. Alongside Mary Olson, we are here because it's Thursday already of the membership drive. And I noticed, Mary, that some of these lovely, lovely, lovely gifts that we have and thank you gifts that we have are already going. So we need to
1: We need to get on the stick. And you know what's going to motivate people to be excited to pledge this very minute, Caroline? It is matching minutes. It's matching minutes for On Point. Let's do it to it. Okay, a quick recap, friends. We have a challenge that started at 9 o'clock from 9 to noon. We're going to get an additional $5,000. $5,000 if we make, there's always an if, isn't there? When we make our hourly goals. We're going to be positive, Caroline. When we make our hourly goals, we need eight donations before 10 a.m. And we're on our way. We're headed in the right direction. We have three of them in, five to go. I'd love to knock all five out during matching minutes. You and I could come back on in our next break and say, yay, we did it. Okay, let's see if we can make that happen. 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And remember, matching minutes is a unique opportunity to have every darn dollar that you donate matched dollar for dollar. It's going to be doubled. It's free money for KCLU. 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It's a great time to be generous. And as Caroline mentioned, we have a lot of different ways to say thank you. We have beautiful wine from the Margarine Wine Company for $10 a month. 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All the details are online. 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There's a drop-down menu for things to choose from. And Caroline, I know that you've done stories with the Island Packers. We have Island Packer tours.
0: Yeah, what a beautiful place. Isn't it? I don't think there's anything better for your mental health than just getting out in nature.
1: Yes, yes.
0: And we drive, we live in this beautiful place, and we drive down that 101 and those islands sit out there, and you tell yourself every time, I should go there sometime.
1: Yes.
0: And they're like the Galapagos of North America. I mean, they're incredible, beautiful places. And it's kind of for all levels. There are harder hikes. You could just do the boat trip and just go around. But just beautiful. Last time I went out there, I saw orcas on the way out, would you believe? I then spotted a little island fox underneath a bush. Had I not done any of that, it would have still been magical, but I got so lucky.
1: Yeah, and all people, you listening right now, friend, kclu.org or 493-9200, give $10 a month, take an Anacapa Shoreline cruise, $15 a month, a day trip to Santa Cruz Island or to Anacapa Island, like Caroline was just talking about. These are great ways to say thank you, and we're thrilled to be able to pass them along to you, friend. You know, whatever it takes to motivate you to help support this programming, my gosh. Public media has been under attack for the last year. We lost all our federal funding. There are people that would love to shut public media down. You're not one of those people. But the way you fight back against that, the way you make sure that we thrive, is you do your part. And so we're asking you to just give what feels good to you at kclu.org.
0: Five always sounds so attainable, but it's one of those numbers where you go, well, I'll just leave it to somebody else then.
1: Right,
0: five other people, they can take care of business. KCLU will do it, yada, yada, yada. And that kind of, you know, well-meaning inertia is what is the death of things.
1: That's
0: like
1: right.
0: Things like this. So I'm not asking you to round up four of your best friends and all ring in together. I'm just asking you to do your bit and be one of those five people. That's all that it takes, just for you to be a person of action, someone for whom this is a meaningful statement, something that is attainable. Like $10 a month, $15 a month, is that attainable in your household budget? If it is, and KCLU, it means something to you, go right now to kclu.org.
2: You're back with On Point. I'm Meghna Chakrabarty, and Jasmine Ulloa joins us today. She is author of the new book, El Paso, Five Families and 100 Years of Blood, Migration, Race, and Memory. Jasmine is also a national reporter for the New York Times who covers immigration. You know, Jasmine, in reading the book and sort of preparing for our conversation today, I was looking up sort of facts about the importance of El Paso today on a daily basis in the American story. And for folks who don't know, I mean, it is a truly remarkable place. The El Paso itself, the metro area of around El Paso, is home to about 880,000 people. And as many as 60,000 people every single day legally cross the border in El Paso. And that's just the sort of flux of people going back and forth that keep the border economy really, really going. And then when it comes to the amount of goods that pass just through El Paso, I mean, it's remarkable that something like $290 million worth of goods are crossing in and out of the United States just in El Paso. I think the Texas comptroller at one point in time and said that one place is the source of 20% of the value of goods that comes in and out of the United States. So it's like so massive, even today, just economically in the story of America. I'm wondering, I mean, it's your hometown. When living there, do you get the sense of that feel on a daily basis of El Paso's centrality to the broader American story?
3: I think subconsciously or unconsciously, yes. Growing up, and this is what drove me to write this book, right? When growing up as a teenager there, growing up in El Paso, I always felt like any other teenager, right? My hometown's too small. It's boring here. This place is so isolated. It's so far west. It's at the far more western tip of Texas. It's closer to Phoenix than it is the capital of Austin. So it felt like the rest of the state forgot it. It felt like the rest of the state misunderstood it. Then I leave and I go to college in Austin. I go to UT and I begin to realize then, I think that's when I begin to realize, wow, you know, I'm from a really a special place. It's a place that's allowed me to be as Mexican, as American, to speak English and Spanish. You know, as you're saying, my friends would cross over. I had friends who would cross over to go to school every day. We'd cross the border to go to doctors and dentist appointments and quinceañeras and birthday parties on the other side. And so I feel like I took that binationality, that rich binationality, for granted until I stepped out of El Paso. And so that's what I was really trying to capture in the book. Not only the binational culture, you know, the richness of culture and exchange between Mexico and the United States, but also as I became a national political reporter and started to see El Paso really become this backdrop to these larger political battles over immigration, over who was crossing and why, I started to realize, wow, that this much broader transnational trends are, you know, these transnational currents that have passed through the city. And so that's what I was really trying to capture in the book, both the how that rich binational culture came to be, but also how these transnational trends have always been part of who we are as well.
2: Yeah, and that's the thing that I was thinking of, is that, you know, in reading the stories of the Martinez's, the Chews, the Rubios, there's five families overall that you write about. It seemed to me, and I hope that this doesn't sound too simplistic, but it seemed to me that the way the current debate, issues, tensions, whatever you want to call it, over immigration, especially along the southern border, the way they're playing out, the way they're being talked about, the way it's being politicized, it's actually not all that different from what it was, you know, a century ago in the time period that you focus on in the book. Am I wrong about that?
3: No, I mean, you can, there's rhetoric, some of the rhetoric about the border, about the dangers, the dangerous people that are crossing, the quote unquote invaders who are crossing. I mean, that's been with us since the 1880s, right, when the Exclusion Act was first passed. So no, it's just to me, it's just this ebb and flow, very much like the migration through the border itself, through that crossing itself.
2: Yeah, can you tell me more about that? Because this gets into, you know, your beat covering immigration for the New York Times, and that, like, as you were writing the book and continuing your daily reporting, did it change the way that you sort of saw how, I don't know, the president talks about the border, or how even sort of reality along the border is being experienced every day?
3: Yeah, so I was trying to show how in the book, I'm really trying to show the foundations of the immigration system, the detention and deportation apparatus that we have today, its expansion, and then it's really its culmination right under under the most recent administrations, right? This culmination of forces of, you know, whether it's nativist rhetoric, it's you know, this massive detention system that we have now, everything's kind of hit its peak, and that all of that has been, you know, constructed through both Republican and Democratic administrations. So to me, it was very much about showing how it's been built through this really over the last 100 years, and that who is echoing this nativist rhetoric changes at any point in time, but the rhetoric remains the same. You know, the most liberal progressive laborer activist, right, in Erlinda's time, weren't defending the Chinese, weren't rushing to defend the Chinese. They also saw the Chinese as invaders. And so I was trying to show, and this is what other historians said, like Julian Lim, Evelyn Hudahard, have said before, is that this is this nativist, this xenophobia isn't exceptional. It's central to how Americans have viewed American policy and regulated it in the United States.
2: Mm. Well, that gets me to thinking of the other similarities in that sort of how when tensions over immigration really peak, there's a strong tendency not just to racialize, but to even say, well, I mean, we've even heard the current president, we've heard President Trump say this about, like, keeping people out because they're dirty or diseased, etc. And in the book, you talk about something I had never heard of, the Bath Riots of 1917. Can you tell us that?
3: Yes. So we're in the middle of the Mexican Revolution still. It's a few years after the hunger, but conditions are still very dire in Mexico, and there's these typhus, these epidemics of typhus that are, you know, washing over Mexico, and there's a lot of fear about this really virulent disease, and the American officials in the United States become concerned that these Mexican laborers are bringing might be able to bring or will bring typhus over and other disease, but it becomes conflated with all the other anti-immigrant and anti-German and anti-Mexican sentiments that are floating, or anti-Chinese sentiments that are floating out around at the time. So they begin retrofitting this border crossing center in El Paso, you know, expanding it and making it larger, and creating these delousing stations where they're basically going to spray every Mexican laborer who comes through with these noxious gases, and they begin planning these more thorough inspections where Mexicans are going to have to, you know, take off all their clothes and in the nude walk into these showers and then get deloused, right, get checked for lice and sprayed with chemicals. And so these domestic workers, you know, who clean houses in the United States and for wealthy people in El Paso, they cross every day from Ciudad Juarez to clean these wealthy to clean the homes of wealthier households in the United States, are very taken aback that they themselves are going to be subjected to these baths. And so one of these young women on a couple of days after the quarantines officially started, and they're trying to get these processes going, she gets up and refuses to go through the process, and rallies other Mexicanas to join her, and it becomes these 200 a crowd of 200 women that are basically rioting on the border for 3 days, and are trying to stop these practices from happening. They do not succeed. The processes continue, and some form of those delousing procedures continue all the way into the 50s, and during, you know, as part of inspecting who would become Mexican braceros, right? These farm, this farm labor program that would later be implemented, and would, you know, Mexican men would sign up to work in Texas fields and fields all across the Southwest. And so every time they would cross, they would be subjected to some version of this delousing.
2: Yeah, the fact that they call them baths is a little disconcerting. And you write about how they used gasoline, kerosene for this, these delousing procedures. Later on, even Zyklon B, which people might recall was used then, a couple of decades later, in Nazi concentration camps.
3: That's right. These were some of the earliest. This is where we begin to see national security and immigration enforcement really begin, and the militarization of the border really begin to meld into what we would, what we'll see today, what we're seeing today, and to the system we have today.
2: Yeah, you know, I guess I wonder if going through this hidden history of El Paso and these families, and then going back to the fact that at the same time you are a reporter on current day issues around immigration, the cyclical nature of all of this, Jasmine, made me wonder if it makes you think that there can ever be a future in which, you know, these same debates or tensions can ever be overcome in the United States.
3: I don't think I have a more of a journalist. I don't have a, I'm not a fortune teller. I can't make predictions, but I will tell you that I often feel like I'm even reporting, you know, we're on the, as immigration reporters, we're on the front lines of the harshest detention and deportation campaign this country has seen since World War II. And often when I'm out in the field, I find myself trying to place myself in time, because so much of what we're seeing, I saw in today, so many of the images we're seeing today, I've seen in the archives. I mean, I just came back from Texas yesterday. I was helping cover the fatal shooting of Lorenzo Salgado Araujo in this Houston neighborhood, and it's a very Latino neighborhood. And I was with community leaders who had actually started this escuelita for Chicano students, for Mexican American and Latino students in the neighborhood, to teach them a lot of this history, right? And so one of the founders of this program was taking me through this school, and she's showing me, you know, that it's an art and history school, and they're teaching teenagers in high school. And she's showing me these paintings that they did in response to the raid, to process the sweeps in Los Angeles and Chicago last summer. And, you know, she's showing me these paintings on the wall, and she said that we had this other, and they were processing these paintings through, you know, they had learned through about the deportations of Mexican Americans in the 1950s, which is what the current operations today are modeled after. They had learned about the repatriations of people like the Martinezes in the 1930s, and so you see these elements in their portraiture and what they've created and the pieces they've created. And she said, and she tells me, well, actually, we just had a class this last week. Now we were painting about the shooting that had just happened, and it just didn't just happen in their city, in their hometown. It happened just down the street, this apartment complex that I lived as a child, and I didn't.
2: Well, Jasmine Ulloa's new book is called El Paso: Five Families and 100 Years of Blood, Migration, Race, and Memory. Jasmine is also a national reporter for the New York Times. Jasmine, it's been such a pleasure to speak with you. Thank you so much. I'm Meghna Chakrabarty. This is On Point.

0: Yes, we have. Been having so much fun. Hello, Caroline Faraday here with Mary Olson. I'll say it once again with more sincerity that I'm having fun. KCLU FM and HD Thousand Oaks, KCLU Santa Barbara, KSYV Solvan, KCLM and KCLM HD Santa Maria, St. Louis Obispo. Here we are in our membership drive. Thursday already. Why haven't you done it yet? That's the question I have for you. There are so many reasons to be part of our membership, to support this public radio station and to put your money where your ears are.
1: Well, we're fighting. We're fighting to not just survive, but to thrive. I mean, we've been under attack. I mean, Public Media Friends has been under attack for the last year. And sadly, they successfully eliminated all federal funding. But that's okay, because we believe in you. We believe in people-powered radio. We believe that you, understanding the facts, will stick up for us and come through for us. And so many of you have already. So I want to refresh your memory on something. If you're just tuning in, we have a challenge that started at 9 a.m. from 9 to noon today. And if we make, no, when we make our hourly goals, we will earn an additional $5,000 from supporters in Carpinteria. And we thank them. Okay, Caroline, here's the update. We need eight for this hour. We have six in. We are just two gifts away from making it this hour. You guys are superstars. And remember, this program, even in the world of public radio, having a program dedicate a full hour to one topic, I have to tell you, it's very rare. So if you appreciate, you know, that deep dive, you know, you were talking about that earlier, Caroline, with your own reporting, you know, in public radio, we do a deep dive into things. And if you as a listener appreciate that and you value that and you can see the value in that, please, friends, put your money where your ears are at kclu.org or giving us a call at 493-9200.
0: I don't even want you to be both of those people, just one.
1: Right.
0: It is so attainable. It is so within reach. But only if you are a person of action and don't go, two other people will take care of that. Because like, what happens if we go through life just expecting other people to take care of business on our behalf? Like, we've got to do it. And then I don't know, I just believe that like that puts the good energy out that other people do.
1: Yeah, you got to be a person of action.
0: Yeah.
1: Of commitment. You know, you've got to be a person that says, you know, like in this, I use this service, I listen, I count on their local news, I count on NPR programming, and be a person of action that says, I want to invest in this. I want to invest not only for you, friend, but for the entire community. Because, you know, having an informed citizenry is just the backbone of democracy, of having free press. And the press, gosh, has just been under attack. And, you know, this is your noble way of fighting back in a way, that is saying, no, I value you.
0: Yeah.
1: I value you. I value the work that you guys do. And I'm not going to sit around and wait for someone else to do it. I'm going to do it. I'm going to be the person that says, no, what's happened isn't right, and I want to invest in my community.
0: And you might think, well, what can my $10 or my $15 do? But it's about working together. And it's also about just feeling powerful in that moment. I think there's a lot of powerlessness that some of us are feeling at the moment. And like, what a powerful thing to do. What a powerful thing to step up and say, actually, this is an action I can take. This is something I can do.
1: Right.
0: That does make, not could make a difference, will and can make a difference.
1: Right.
0: To sustain this radio station in the community. And if that is your values and the values that you live to, then help us reach our goals and keep on keeping on, basically. We're fighting the good
1: fight.
0: We're fighting
1: the good fight with you. Okay, friends, we have one more gift that is needed in the next 35 seconds. One more gift that is needed at kclu.org. You are going to help us make our goal this hour when that final gift comes in, and then we're on to another hour. We're getting closer to that $5,000. A big thank you to everyone who's already done their part. Way to go. We appreciate you. You right now, they're so close to your phone, 493-9200, or click and give at kclu.org. kclu.org. And as always, friends, thanks.
2: Live from NPR News, I'm Lakshmi Singh. The White House says it now has another 60-day clock to use military action against Iran without congressional approval. But NPR's Franco Ordonez explains the greater concern for the president and his inner circle may not be approval from Congress, but from voters as the midterm elections approach.
3: Foreign policy rarely dominates midterm elections. This year may be the exception. John McHenry, a Republican pollster with North Star Opinion Research, says exit polls, for example, are less likely to cite the war in Iran as a reason for people's vote and more likely to cite energy prices and the economy, which are driven by the war.
4: Because gas prices have a ripple effect on everything. Prices, you know, at every retail shop and at the grocery store will go up because, you know, a gallon of milk doesn't walk to the grocery store. It gets driven there by a truck.
3: That could change if the war expands and, for example, President Trump commits troops to the conflict, which he's been reluctant to do. Franco Ordonez, NPR News.
2: President Trump has suggested he may address election security in a speech to the nation tonight at 9 Eastern. The Republican leader continues to assert claims of voter fraud in his 2020 election loss, despite findings to the contrary from the courts and state elections officials. The administration issued subpoenas to reporters who wrote about security concerns involving the new Air Force One in a video posted to social media. Joe Kahn, the executive editor of the New York Times, responds to what he calls a naked attempt to intimidate the newspaper.
5: Last week, the FBI and some senior administration officials asked the New York Times to disclose the sources who provided us with the information about the problems on the new Qatari-donated 747-8 jet that President Trump was using as Air Force One. They also tried to keep the New York Times from publishing this information.
2: Kahn in a video posted to Instagram. Major flooding's continuing across a large swath of Texas after a weather system inundated the state for the last few days. Governor Greg Abbott says at least one person has died. Texas Public Radio's Jerry Clayton has the latest.
6: More heavy rain has fallen again, prompting evacuations and high water rescues in places like sections of the Guadalupe River, which has now seen higher water than last year's tragic flood. Officials have closed stretches of major highways. Emergency management officials have advised many residents in hard-hit areas to shelter in place unless they're in immediate danger. Forecasters say some areas could see an additional 10 to 15 inches of rain. I'm Jerry Clayton in San Antonio.
2: At last check on Wall Street, the Dow was up 126 points at 52,784. From Washington, this is NPR News.
7: With KCLU News, I'm Russ Maloney. Law enforcement officials believe they've put together how thieves stole mail from the post office in one South Coast city. KCLU's John Palminteri has details.
8: Several weeks ago, many Carpinteria residents said their mail did not make it to the destination where they sent it. In some cases, checks were taken and chemically washed, rewritten, and cashed. They were alerted by their banks, and eventually the stories were similar, that they mailed their envelopes at the blue U.S. Postal Service box in front of the Carpinteria post office. This week at the Carpinteria City Council meeting, the police chief, Rich Brittingham, showed the council what he thinks is happening. He took a package mailer made of cardboard, folded it in half, and said this is put into the slot, just slightly down from the opening. And when mail is put in there, it collects it. Then a thief will come back in and get that cardboard piece out and all the mail that's caught in it. He believes that's how they're getting their hands on mail and changing the checks, thus committing the crime. It's something they're investigating, and he's advising people to mail their mail inside the building. In Santa Barbara, John Palminteri, KCLU News.
7: A project to install barriers to reduce suicide attempts on a major state highway in Ventura County is complete. KCLU's Lance Orozco has the story.
9: It's a project designed to save lives. Since 1994, there have been more than 20 suicides or suicide attempts off the Arroyo Simi overhead bridge on Highway 118 in Moore Park. Suicide prevention signs were installed on the overpass in 2018, but the community wanted more. Working with public safety agencies and mental health professionals, Caltrans developed a plan to install safety barriers along both sides of the bridge. More than 6,400 linear feet of fencing was installed on the northbound and southbound sides the 118. The barriers are intended to serve as a physical deterrent for someone contemplating suicide. Construction began in October of 2025 for the $550,000 project, which has just been completed. Lance Orozco, KCLU News.
7: 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Here and now, just ahead, it's 10:06.
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0: those summer breezes that feel oh so good. Yes, it is summertime. Hope you're out enjoying the sunshine, the warmer temperatures. A little too warm sometimes, but hey, when you live in the Tri-Counties, you can always go to the beach to cool down. Good morning. Willa Sandmeyer here with Caroline Faraday, Russ Maloney at the controls. A trio with a task, and you likely know what it is if you've been listening earlier this week or even at the last hour. It is our summer membership drive. We're so delighted to have you along. It's absolutely terrific that you are here with us, and many of you here with us every single day. We are so glad. We come to you just a few times a year to ask for your financial support, donations that really are essential to make our budget work and to be able to provide you with all the local news coverage, community events, and more that you hear on KCLU. 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Be a part of it. A part of this community effort that is public radio. Good morning, Ms. Faraday.
1: Good morning, Ms. Willa. We have a $5,000 gift sat on the table. Ooh. We just scraped through with our goal last hour, but here we are into a new hour and looking to make our goals so that we can go through. $5,000 would be very, very nice. Thank you to those friends of KCLU in Carpinteria who issued that grant. But it's meant to motivate you. It's meant to motivate you to kind of get going and do what they do. Otherwise, they just give us the $5,000 and not worry about it. But they're like, no, here's a challenge. And this is meant to motivate other people in our community to also step up and just set an amount that is right for them, for your household budget. What a strange business model this is. I'm always kind of bemused by the idea that we're free anyway for everybody. It's not like a subscription, you know, service where you only get that. But then we're like, well, you know, just pick a number and then you can decide how it fits for you and how it works for you. It seems like wonderfully fair and reasonable.
0: It is wonderfully fair and reasonable because everyone just pays what works for them. That's right.
1: Yeah.
0: But
1: KCLU.org. Yeah.
0: They pay a part.
1: Yeah. And it's, and you might think to yourself, well, $10 a month, $15 a month, how can that possibly make a difference? But that is how we are funded and have been funded for 30 years. We had a little bit from the CPB. That's gone. That's never coming back. It won't come back. That has gone for good. And so we have additional amounts to make up, plus the cost of everything going up and the cost of programming and all sorts of things going up as well. So, you know, we have a hill to climb. Let's put it that way. And we do it with your help, piece by piece, one step, one step, one step to get to the top of that mountain. 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And that is something to be really super proud of. But you've got to be part of it by going to kclu.org, kclu.org. 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
3: And I'm Peter O'Dowd in Phoenix. 2020 election interference, that's what President Trump is expected to talk about in a primetime speech from the White House later tonight. The president says he has big news to tell the American people about the election, which he lost but still denies losing all these years later. Isaac Arnsdorf is White House bureau chief for The Washington Post. Isaac, welcome back.
4: Thanks for having me.
3: President Trump has promised big news before, but there's never been any evidence of widespread

0: here dancing in the studio. It is so much fun. It is summertime. Willa Sandmeyer here with Caroline Faraday, Russ Maloney at the controls. Thank you, Russ, for that very fun music. Summertime, the living we hope is good. It's not always easy, but we hope it's good for you here in the Tri-Counties. Summertime also means our Summer Pledge Drive here at KCLU Public Radio. Public funding, that means from you. 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It's Thursday. This ends Saturday at noon, so pretty exciting. 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And we're really stressing these daytime hours for donations because tonight we will be carrying the president live. His speech starting at 6 o'clock, and of course, we always prioritize news first, so that means we will stop our fundraising beginning at 6 o'clock. So, your opportunity to support KCLU if you have not done so already, and thank you. Caroline?
1: Keeping ourselves busy as well, trying to earn this extra $5,000 if you make your gift right now. We need you to step up this hour and just be one of our folks that help take us one step closer, because piece by piece, that's how we do it. You know, and I was saying this with Mary earlier. You hear these stories on the radio, people go, oh, I heard 2 minutes of a story or 3 minutes of a story. And what you don't see is everything that goes beneath the surface. And I'm sure, Willa, in your TV news days as well, you know, they just see you reading, you know, the story out, and they don't see everything else, all the other hours of work that go into it. And they just think you turn up for sort of 3 minutes and then leave.
0: Yeah, they don't know it took a whole day or
1: yeah,
0: more.
1: And the rest, yeah. So what you don't hear are like all the phone calls and the emails and the checking and rechecking of information, the conversations, the building of relationships, the kind of work towards kind of building trust, particularly, you know, when those stories are things that are delicate and kind of, you know, things that require, like, yes, you know, some things just happen immediately and some things are a press call. But, you know, those really meaningful stories, you know, I was sitting scrolling my phone, I think, one evening, and I saw a social media post from a childcare provider in Santa Barbara County that I had a bit of a relationship with. And then we kind of built this relationship because it kind of led me to this story about a mum who's her and her young son, in fact, her whole family, but they kind of got split. They got taken into ICE custody. She was held in the Dili immigration center. Imagine that, not speaking English as her, you know, and she didn't particularly want to talk to us, and we talked about ways we could do that in a way to kind of trust us that wouldn't put her at any risk, but would also give an opportunity to hear the voice of somebody who had literally been held in that situation where we can't really get good access or get inside to find out what's been going on. And it's so important to hear that from somebody who was very sadly in that position. And then the way that the community worked together to kind of be able to kind of get her out. And that's just one of the stories where you hear a few minutes of the story and we kind of tell it in a smallish amount of time, 3.5 minutes, 4.5 minutes, whatever it might be on that local story. But all the other work, that is something to be really proud of, your membership, when you give to KCLU, when you support KCLU, how hardworking your money is, the difference it really makes, the powerful gesture of being part of a community that supports journalism and work like that in our community, to have local coverage. That is a story that, you know, on a national scale, it might have got skipped over, but we, you know, because of our amazing listeners and our amazing supporters, we had the resources to do it. So go to kclu.org and give.
0: And because they trusted you as a reporter, and that's a big part of it. When people trust you, when they know that you're going to be fair, that is a big part of it. When you want journalism that is about your community, when you want to hear reports from people who are respected and also trusted, that is the KCLU team. And we appreciate your donations during our Summer Pledge Drive. Thank you.
2: Defense Secretary Pete Hegseth is worried the military doesn't have enough testosterone. So he says the Pentagon will begin screening service members to make sure they have adequate levels. NPR's Will Stone has more on the plan.
3: In Hegseth's view, testosterone is a matter of national security and wartime readiness.
4: This initiative, it's not about artificial enhancement.
3: That's the secretary in a video posted on social media yesterday.
4: It's about restoring and optimizing your natural capabilities, protecting your longevity, and ensuring you have the biological foundation required to sustain the fight.
3: According to Hegseth, service members 30 and older will have their testosterone levels checked annually. Those who are younger will have the option, too. If levels are indeed low, they could pursue testosterone replacement therapy. The guidelines from major medical groups do not recommend this kind of routine screening unless a man has symptoms. Dr. Martin Miner co-directs the Center for Men's Health at Brown University.
5: I think it's very aggressive, but it depends on how it's implemented. It's a little frightening to me.
3: His primary concern, the policy could encourage young men to reach for testosterone replacement therapy before trying to correct the underlying drivers, like poor sleep and obesity.
5: If you just tell men your level is low and we need to optimize it to make you a better fighting machine, to me, that's not really doing them a service.
3: Especially since taking testosterone does affect fertility. But other experts think it's an entirely reasonable proposal, including Dr. Mohit Khera, a urologist at Baylor College of Medicine.
6: Men who have low testosterone levels will suffer from decreased energy, decreased muscle mass, some form of depression, and poor mood. Those three in themselves, for someone who's in combat, is a significant disadvantage.
3: He says checking for low T and bringing it back to a normal range is very different than advocating that it should be boosted to unnatural levels. And there's an ongoing discussion in his field about whether most men should be screened. Khera says it can be a powerful marker of overall health. He acknowledges most men in their 30s will ultimately not screen for low T and require treatment.
6: However, we are seeing that younger and younger men are having lower and lower testosterone levels. Why? Every decade? Because we're becoming more unhealthy as a general population.
3: This latest initiative fits into the Trump administration's broader push, spearheaded by figures like Health Secretary Robert F. Kennedy Jr., to promote men's health and expand access to testosterone. Will Stone, NPR News.
2: From Minnesota to New England and south to Virginia, the air today is really, really bad.
7: Yeah, Peter, here in Mount Pleasant, Michigan, late yesterday, the sun was orange behind this smoky haze. You may have heard about the source, these aggressive wildfires burning in Minnesota and Ontario. I checked the air quality index here, and you can look up your AQI at airnow.gov. Here it's almost 400, which is plainly hazardous.
2: Yeah, you know, in Phoenix right now, it's actually decent. It was so bad just a couple of days ago, you couldn't even see the mountains.
7: Wow.
2: But it's cleared up after some storms. But yeah, we talked to Harvard's Environment Respiratory Health Professor Mary Rice last week, and she told us just how dangerous this kind of pollution can be.
8: Breathing in air pollution can trigger asthma attacks in people of all ages, heart attacks, strokes, and it increases the risk of death in older adults. And over time, breathing air pollution increases the risk of chronic diseases. Kids, because their organs are still developing, are especially susceptible to the health effects of air pollution, and they can have long-term health consequences.
7: Professor Rice shared some tips on how you can improve the air you breathe during these hazy, smoky days, including this.
8: Purchase an air purifier. Look for one that says HEPA. Those are high-efficiency air purifiers that remove particles effectively by more than 50% on average. And if you need to go outside during a really poor air quality event, a well-fitted N95 respirator is very effective in reducing particle exposure.
2: You can find that interview and more tips on staying healthy when the air quality is bad at hereandnow.org. This country has a problem with drinking. That issue is at the center of a multi-part series from our editorial partners at Stat News, exploring the nation's troubled relationship with alcohol. And here's the key fact. Alcohol kills more Americans than all other drugs, about 178,000 people a year. But a few small changes could make a big difference. Let's bring in Isabella Cueto, a chronic disease reporter for Stat. And Isabella, tell us more about the scale of this issue. How big is the problem with alcohol in the United States?
9: It's enormous. I think it's been really helpful for us to think about it compared to the opioid crisis. At its peak, it did not kill as many people each year as alcohol does every single year.
2: Your investigation lays out a dozen solutions. So let's just go through a few of them. We're not going to have time for all of them. Number one is screening. The reporting says that it could make the biggest difference. Doctors already screen for this when you go in to see them, but experts tell you it's been inconsistent. So how do we make it better?
9: Yeah, when you think about going to your primary care provider, usually the questioning is pretty loose or vague. There are probably few follow-up questions, and that's leaving a lot of people to fall through the cracks, basically. When you think about 10% of people in the U.S. meeting the criteria for alcohol use disorder, that means addiction, and another 10% who are heavy drinkers who may face health problems, that's a big problem, and we need to get a hold on it. And so there are a few things that we can do, one of which is just have systems automate this process. So there are some healthcare systems like Kaiser Permanente in Northern California that has built this into their electronic system. And then you can also just have more people across the system trained. It doesn't take a great deal of medical education to be able to ask three basic questions and refer somebody to further resources.
2: Just briefly, Isabella, what is the criteria for problem level drinking?
9: Well, the recommendations have been for men to have no more than two drinks per day, women to have no more than one drink per day. But there's also these different levels. So that's what the screening questionnaire is meant to sort of sort people into, anywhere from the gray area of, you know, slightly heavy drinking to full-blown alcohol use disorder where it's really affecting their life.
2: I see. Messaging is clearly a big part of the equation here. Anti-smoking public health efforts turned the tide on cigarettes and tobacco years ago. What would a shift in messaging and marketing around alcohol in the U.S. look like?
9: I think a good example is looking at what New York City Health Department did this summer, where they launched a month-long ad campaign warning about the links between alcohol and cancer. And actually, my reporting partner, Lev, just encountered that in the wild on the subway in New York while he was in there.
2: What did he see?
9: He saw a container of, you know, alcohol, and then it says cancer risk, and then no chaser, just the truth, and has a QR code. And I think that's really interesting because the CDC previously was launching campaigns like this, but the CDC alcohol program has been cut. And so there's a real lack of messaging to counter the really heavy advertising by the alcohol industry, which is basically nonstop, especially during things like the World Cup.
2: Well, to that point, there is evidence that says raising taxes on alcohol would help curb consumption. But as you say, the alcohol industry, very politically powerful, has deep pockets. How likely would something like an alcohol tax be?
9: So alcohol is taxed at various levels, but a big problem, researchers told me, is that a lot of these taxes do not keep up with inflation, and therefore the price of alcohol has actually gone down over time relative to inflation.
2: Oh,
9: so it's cheaper to drink now than like basically ever before. It's about 13 cents for a standard shot of liquor these days. Several states have tried to increase things like sales taxes. They have been strongly opposed by the alcohol industry, but there have been some places and other countries that have taken this approach. It's considered one of the best ways to reduce overall alcohol consumption by the World Health Organization.
2: Drinking is such a part of daily life still, but I remember the days when there were ashtrays on airplanes and smoking sections in family restaurants. I'm just wondering how likely it is that the United States can do something like that. I mean, fundamentally change the way we see a substance like this.
9: Yeah, I mean, I think it's really challenging. I spoke to the former FDA commissioner, David Kessler, who really took on smoking in a tough way. And he was like, this is basically the tobacco story. And the policies that we passed, because there was a sense of political urgency. So the banning of smoking on planes, the messaging about secondhand smoke, the Surgeon General's warning, those helped. But ultimately, it takes this shift in perception and people understanding that the environment that they're in has been manipulated and they're not able to have the proper information to make the best choices for their health.
2: Isabella Cueto is a chronic disease reporter for Stat News. Thanks, Isabella.
9: Thank you so much.

0: here and now.
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2: It's here and now. Ukraine's President Volodymyr Zelensky is overhauling his government. And the latest pushed out is the popular young defense minister, Mykhailo Fedorov. Fedorov was well known for being tech-savvy, promoting drones and robots in the war against Russia. Thousands of Ukrainians today are protesting against Fedorov's dismissal. Joining us for more is Toma Izdomina. She's deputy chief editor at the Kyiv Independent, an English-language publication started 3 months before Russia's full-scale invasion of Ukraine in 2022. Toma, welcome back.
3: Hello, thank you. Thank you for having me.
2: You are in Kyiv. Tell me about the protests there against Fedorov's firing. What have you seen?
3: Yes, basically, rumors have circulated this week that Zelensky might dismiss Fedorov. So people started sort of slowly discussing the idea of protesting. And then yesterday, when it became clear, when Fedorov came out with an announcement, people decided that they will take to the streets and protest in support of Fedorov. And that's what happened today in the morning. People gathered in the same spot in the square, not far from the president's office, where they gathered last year during the protests when people were defending the independence of anti-corruption bodies of Ukraine. And what we saw was a similar picture, thousands of people, a lot of young people, a lot of soldiers, veterans, activists, students who came with signs, a lot of witty, funny signs.
2: Yeah, tell me about one.
3: let me see.
2: It may not translate, which is okay.
3: Yeah, I don't. It's it's a bit tricky to
2: okay.
3: To
2: oh, that's
3: translate.
2: Okay. No, let me.
3: And also,
2: let me,
3: a lot of them involve some curse words.
2: Okay, then don't. let me ask. Why was he pushed out?
3: So basically, Zelensky himself gave several explanations, but the main that keeps dominating is Fedorov's conflict with Ukraine's commander-in-chief, Oleksandr Syrsky. And this is what Fedorov himself confirmed today. He gave this huge press conference and spoke in very blatant terms about his experience of being a defense minister. He said basically that after investigating, after doing research on the job, he realized that Ukraine needed the kind of changes, the kind of vision, the kind of mindset that the current command wasn't ready to give and participate in. And he basically pushed for the dismissal of the commander-in-chief, of Oleksandr Syrsky, but Zelensky refused to dismiss him. And after that, Fedorov says that he decided to still give it a try and keep working with Syrsky, but he wanted to keep pushing this very technology-reliant, creative-thinking kind of vision for Ukraine's war effort, because he argues that that's the only way Ukraine can actually have a chance in this war, by asymmetrical approach, because there's no way Ukraine can actually beat Russia if it's trying by sheer force, because our forces are just will never be equal for obvious reasons.
2: I understand.
3: And, but basically, they still didn't get along, didn't agree. And in the end, as Fedorov argues, Syrsky put an ultimatum in front of the president, and the president chose...
2: Thank you, Toma. Sorry, I have to cut you off. Yeah, Toma Izdomina at the Kyiv Independent. Thank you so much. It's here and now.

0: As a reporter, one of my favourite things to hear is an interviewer nervously trying to wrap up an interview on time without being impolite. Understood. Anyway, wonderful interview and wonderful programme as ever on Here and Now. Hello, Caroline Faraday here with you. Alongside Willa Sandmeyer, why are we here? You may cry. Well, you may cry. You may weep. We are here because here we are in our membership drive. We've had a lot to weep about in the last year. Goodness me, there has been such a lot of pressure put on public media all around, and we are fighting the good fight here at KCLU, as you know. But we can't do that without your help. We can't do that without your support. So shamelessly and joyfully, we come to you a couple of times a year, and say, you know, hey, this is how we're funded. This is how we need your help. And don't forget to do it, because before you know it, you don't want to kind of blink and be like, I did mean to get around to that and I didn't. So we're not asking you to do everybody's heavy lifting. We're just asking you to do your one part of being part of the community that supports KCLU. Maybe that's at a level of $10 a month, $15 a month. Something like that is a very meaningful gift for us here at KCLU. And it helps us be able to plan for the future and to know that we even have a future. KCLU.org is how you go about it.
1: Caroline, I have some very exciting news.
0: You do.
1: As you know, we have this $5,000 challenge grant on the table. If we meet our hourly goals, it started at 9 o'clock, wraps up at noon. We are halfway there. We are halfway there, and we have about, 18 minutes, 17 minutes, 30 seconds to be exact, left in the 10 o'clock hour. And we're asking you to be one of four people right now who can help us know we will have met our hourly goal and can move into the 11 o'clock hour with confidence, that we can face Mary Olson and say, don't worry, we didn't let you down. We didn't let you down. You've been listening all week, many of you. We're delighted to have you listening. It's so much fun to have you along with us. And that's a fun thing about radio too. You know, you can take it with you wherever you go. You may be commuting, you may be doing some yard work, you may be hanging out at the pool, at the beach, you might be running errands, cleaning the house. I listen to KCLU while I clean the house because it makes it much less tedious to ask that way. But you may want to join us. 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You can click and give, or you can make a phone call at 805-493-9900. We're looking for four of you during this brief break to help us make our hourly goal. And then it's done. Then our hourly goal will be done and we can kind of relax.
0: We can just kick back.
1: We can just skate,
0: yeah,
1: as they say.
0: But it sounds so attainable. But then I kind of know that inertia and people, oh, busy, I'll do it later. Or, oh, they only need four, so they'll find four other people. No, we'll find three other people and you. This is the time where you do your bit and do that good vibe and just kind of, you know, make the good energy of doing your bit and go, I'm going to do it. I'm going to do it right now. I'm going to be the person that they are talking to and talking about when it comes to being a person of action, when it comes to being somebody who will put their money where their ears are and for whom KCLU means something. Having KCLU in the community means something. If that matches with your values, then put a value on it. Go to kclu.org right now and be one of our four. That's all I'm asking for you to be. I'm not asking for you to be like, rounded up three of my friends, we're all doing it. No, just be one of those four people that we need. And we're still bringing you all the usual stuff, all the great stories on Here and Now and the programmes throughout the day. And all of those programmes take your support to bring to you.
1: 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More on this coming up in less than 60 seconds right here on KCLU Public Radio. 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
3: And I'm Peter O'Dowd in Phoenix. It's Here and Now. Most of the internet is a very public space. 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
2: But chances are your data is being harvested, collected. 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Companies are collecting the data and selling it, and the government is among the buyers to keep a closer eye on all of us. Our WBUR colleagues at podcast Endless Thread are Amory Sievertson and Ben Brock Johnson. They called up Del Cameron at Wired to talk about how the feds are using our social media data for surveillance.
4: All right, Amory, we know the government, more specifically the Department of Homeland Security and ICE, is watching and lurking on our social media data.
5: And the question is, what for?
6: I mean, I think the mission is to deport as many brown people out of the country as possible. You have like ramped up quotas over at DHS. They're trying to like kick 3,000 people out of the country a day or arrest them and put them in these camps. So it's used towards that. I mean, it's also used to silence dissent. I mean, they're using it against protesters. That's very clear. And they are using it as well for its chilling effect.
5: Is the purpose to build this massively comprehensive database that just has you put in a name and it can tell you absolutely everything about a person? Or are they looking for certain key words, key sentiments?
6: You can use it both ways. Like you can use a keyword search maybe to pull a list of people out of this database, or you can have like an individual that you want to investigate and put their name into it and pull out a ton of information about them.
4: Put simply, the government can use our social media data to create lists of people to target, or it can build dossiers on people they're already targeting.
5: When it comes to identifying targets, one of the key tools DHS is using is facial recognition.
6: If you are making comments online about the government that they don't like, which can be very benign, they may try to identify you. They can put a name to a face, and then they can move you into a derogatory, what they call like a derogatory list, which is just a watch list of people who They don't necessarily have any evidence that you've committed any crime, but, you know, it's a secret watch list of the kind that the FBI has also run in the past.
5: According to Dell's reporting, ICE agents out in the field will take pictures of people, and then they can see in real time if someone's face brings up a match in a database.
4: But there's a big problem with that. This isn't like running someone's fingerprints or driver's license through a database to see if they have a warrant or something. Dell says the facial recognition technology being used isn't entirely accurate. And the government knows it's not accurate. But it's getting used anyway.
6: There's a high possibility that when they take a picture of someone, they're not going to get the right result. And what we've seen in litigation and court filings and testimony over and over is that it doesn't really matter. Like, they run the face once, they'll get no match. They'll try to run it again, they may get no match, and then they just arrest the person anyway.
5: DHS told NPR that the app they're using for these facial scans does not rely on open source media or social media. But that doesn't mean they're not using that data elsewhere.
4: This February, Dell reported on a contract between U.S. Customs and Border Protection and a company called Clearview AI that would give officials access to billions of images scraped from the internet, including faces, for the tidy sum of $225,000 a year.
5: Which doesn't sound like that much money, actually.
4: Yeah, I mean, I basically pay that for my television subscriptions at this point.
5: So we know the government is interested in facial recognition as part of its anti-immigration agenda, even when that tech is less than perfect. But there's more. They're interested in our location data, too.
4: If the government can figure out where people are, it can use that information to better target them in immigration raids.
5: And they're going to use third-party contract analysts to do that work for them. Last year, Dell reported on ICE's plans to station nearly 30 private analysts at agency facilities in Vermont and Southern California.
4: Those analysts would be tasked with one job: to scour our social media feeds and drum up new targets for immigration officials.
5: The analysts are digging for posts where people might mention their location. Like, hey, I'm at a party at this person's house, or just grabbing a sweet treat from this coffee shop I love.
6: They're looking through your posts, seeing what neighborhoods you're in. They build social maps, so you'll have a post from someone that was at a barbecue with someone else, and, you know, they try to collate that information to figure out, you know, where this person they're hunting is likely to be, who their friends are, who their family is. That way that they can narrow down the scope of, like, what physical geographical location this person is likely to be in.
4: Once the analysts have enough information about someone's location, Dell says they'll put a targeting package together and send it to an enforcement branch who can then carry out the raid.
5: Even if you're chronically offline and you and your friends don't generally post about your location, that location data still isn't safe from the government because it's for sale.
4: Lots of apps on your phone collect location data, like the weather app. That data is usually used to advertise something to you, but the government can buy it too. And, well, it is.
6: Basically, they're buying your location data from a data broker who is getting that location data from potentially your cell phone company is selling it, or apps that you're using on your phone are collecting your location data and selling it to these data brokers, and then ICE is buying it. So they're buying a ton of that every day.
5: Technically, your location data shouldn't be easily available to the government. Thanks to a Supreme Court case from 2018, Carpenter v. United States.
6: The Supreme Court ruled basically that, like, location data was sensitive enough that it required a warrant. The way that the government gets around that now is by, instead of demanding it with a subpoena, they just pay the company to give them that data.
4: If you can't do it yourself, buy it from someone who can.
5: The government is still using subpoenas to try to get other information it's interested in. Like, for example, the email addresses and phone numbers of social media accounts criticizing ICE. That's according to reporting from the New York Times from this February.
4: Social media companies don't always have to turn over the information, not right away at least, except...
6: So there's a lot of cooperation with industry to hand over this, especially if it's, like, financially lucrative for them to do that. Like, Twitter used to fight subpoenas, like, before it was owned by Elon Musk. You know, that's Twitter deciding that it wants to spend money defending its users rather than comply with the request. So it's really up to the companies now. I mean, do you think Elon Musk is going to fight those subpoenas? The thing you kind of have to think about now is that most or nearly all of the major social media companies are also defense contractors or in bed in some way with the intelligence community.
4: Man, it is getting a little cozy in this bed, Amory. Social media companies and the intelligence community all rolling around together. How is this? Is this a twin bed? Is it a queen? Is it a king?
5: I do not know, but I think it might be time to change the sheets. You know what I'm saying?
4: Yeah, it's getting funky.
2: That was Endless Thread hosts Ben Brock Johnson and Amory Sievertson at WBUR speaking to Del Cameron at Wired.
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0: And our love for you will be strong any season of the year, KCLU listeners. Good morning, 10:55. Willa Sandmeyer here with Ms. Faraday, Caroline
1: Faraday. There's a future
0: Faraday
1: for your music radio, should you ever consider it.
0: I'm semi-retired. Did
1: I
0: you
1: loved
0: forget?
1: It.
0: My acquaintances will say you're retired, but I keep hearing you on the radio.
1: Well, I mean, it's like you nearly went for that. It's coming up to 11 o'clock, and we've got Madonna on the way after this. Don Henley.
0: Yes. Love Don Henley. So here's the update. We have a $5,000 challenge grant on the table. We have hourly goals that we are meeting up till noon, and we only need two more, Ms. Faraday. We only need two more. Before I get into that, I do want to say what an enlightening and concerning discussion about the sale of our personal data and also the tracking by the federal government of things that we post on social media. You know, we're supposed to have free speech, but wow, that was very, very concerning, and how things are compiled and they notice what you say.
1: Uh-huh.
0: Very, very interesting information. That's the type of programming we like to bring to you here at KCLU, programming that's really important for you to know about and programming that informs you about your world. It also may help shape your perspective on things that you say, you know, I want to take action about that. I don't particularly care about that. So, I won't get into what avenues you can take, but it's good to know that that even exists. This is KCLU FM and HD Thousand Oaks, KCLU Santa Barbara, KSYV Solvang, and KCLM and KCLM HD Santa Maria, San Luis Obispo.
1: Is this a good time to mention that we don't sell anyone's data? We don't share it. We don't give it to anyone. When you sign up and become part of our membership here, we guard your data, quite...
0: Jealously,
1: yeah, as you pointed out yesterday.
0: Yes. Yeah,
1: wonderful use of that word. It doesn't get used in that context enough, does it? Jealously guarded, your information shall be. So, yes, don't worry. You won't get a load more calls and things or offers for things just because you've signed up with us and gave us your email address. We don't do that thing around here.
0: Well, if you want to give us a donation, make a pledge, we would be delighted to accept that. You can do that at kclu.org. Again, we need just two more pledges this hour to stay on track with our $5,000 challenge grant. You may wonder, well, how long is the pledge drive going to continue? Well, it wraps up 1 o'clock. On Saturday, so we try to keep it to 5.5 days, keep it short. Then our next pledge drive will not be for many months, many more moons before we are back doing this again. We do it because it's necessary, and we like being community funded. That is really important. So click and give at kclu.org.
1: You know, there's lots of reasons we like being community funded. And part of that reason is not having all our eggs in one basket, so to speak. We're not beholden to any big advertisers or owners. We are answerable and accountable to you, each and every single one of you. And that is something that we take very seriously. And I also just think, what a wonderful kind of model for the way that our media works, that you know that, there aren't these like upper influences, that it is, you know, us accountable to you and each and every one of you in these increments of $10, $15, these increments that we all work together. And that becomes part of the community and values that we hold dear. We are free to air to everybody in the Tri-Counties. That is part of our mission. It is not pay your fee and then we will provide you with the things. Right? We'll provide you with the things and then you can figure out how to pay your fee at some point, and if you can or can't, or if you could cover somebody else or can't, and how it works for you. So it's really just a chance to say, what does KCLU mean to me? What does it mean for the community that I choose to live in? What does it mean to shine a light in some of the areas of that community and give a voice to people who might not otherwise have their voices heard, might not otherwise have a space to be heard? That is something that we take very seriously, and it's something I know you take very seriously. actually. But it also comes with not just like, oh, yeah, I agree with that. Like, it comes with actually saying, I'm going to take action and take this very powerful action to support that. What a powerful thing to do. Support KCLU at kclu.org right now.
0: KCLU.org. 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Again, we're looking for two of you to make your donation as we go into the 11 o'clock hour and stay on track with this $5,000 challenge grant. We deeply appreciate all of you who have given so far during our summer membership drive. It's 11:01.
2: Live from NPR News, I'm Lakshmi Singh. The military will begin screening service members over the age of 30 for low testosterone. Defense Secretary Pete Hegseth announced the initiative this week on social media. NPR's Will Stone has the latest.
3: Hegseth says service members will be screened and have the option to pursue testosterone replacement therapy if their levels are low. But guidelines from major medical groups do not recommend routine screening for testosterone unless a man has symptoms. Dr. Jamin Brombot, a urologist at Orlando Health, says research shows testosterone can help mental health, focus, bone health, and muscle mass.
4: There's lots of benefits. Whether I can extrapolate that into like people out there in the front lines, I really can't.
3: Brombot says what's key is that you're restoring testosterone to a normal range, not boosting it to unnatural levels. Will Stone, NPR News.
2: President Trump is set to deliver a speech to the nation tonight, though it's uncertain what he plans to talk about. Trump suggested election security would be part of the message ahead of midterms. He may also talk about the U.S. war with Iran. The White House had announced a new 60-day clock to use military action against Iran without congressional approval. Polls show low approval ratings on Trump's handling of the war and resulting energy crisis, as well as the economy. The annual inflation rate remains above the Fed's 2% target, though it cooled more than expected in June. Spending at stores and restaurants in June grew only 0.2% compared to May. That's new data from the Commerce Department that shows growth in retail sales slowed as prices dipped a little. Here's NPR's Alina Selyukh.
5: June was marked by a tentative ceasefire in the war with Iran, so energy prices fell last month, and that delivered one of the best inflation reports in a while. Prices actually fell from May to June. And so the new data on retail sales suggests that cooler prices brought cooler spending. Sales at gas stations actually declined compared to May. So did spending at grocery stores and pharmacies. Now, comparing June to June of last year, spending is up 6.7%. A lot of it is inflation, with people spending more just because things cost more. But shoppers did seem to splurge a bit on Prime Day sales, World Cup gear, and perhaps early school supplies, with big jumps at bookstores, sporting goods stores, and electronics stores. Alina Selyukh, NPR News.
2: Well, the FIFA World Cup final is set, Spain versus Argentina. White House Press Secretary Karoline Leavitt says President Trump will be there.
6: On Friday, the president will travel to New York City to attend a FIFA reception at Trump Tower, followed by his attendance on Sunday at the FIFA World Cup between Spain and Argentina.
2: MetLife Stadium in East Rutherford, New Jersey, will host the biggest match of the international soccer tournament. From Washington, this is NPR News. Texas Governor Greg Abbott says at least one person has died from the latest storm system that has caused catastrophic flooding in the state. Rescuers saved dozens of drivers stranded in their vehicles or homes by dangerously high waters. The region is still recovering from deadly floods last summer that killed 24 children and counselors at Camp Mystic. A report from the National Academies of Science, Engineering, and Medicine reviews the ways scientists can now pinpoint the influence of human-caused climate change on specific weather events such as hurricanes or heat waves. NPR's Alejandra Barunda with details.
7: The report's findings could be important for several major climate cases making their way through the legal system. The report assesses climate attribution science. In the past decade or so, the rapidly advancing field has gotten much better at figuring out just how much worse or how much more likely bad weather events like hurricanes are because of burning fossil fuels. Some legal cases hinge on that knowledge. A case from Oregon, for example, is seeking damages for dozens of deaths in a 2021 heat wave that scientists found was intensified by climate change. The case alleges that fossil fuel companies knew their products could worsen the risks. Alejandra Barunda, NPR News.
2: Two bookstores, one of which was founded by journalists, are among the latest targets of Hong Kong's crackdown on independent booksellers, according to local media. This week, they report police hauled away boxes of books and arrested five people on suspicion of selling what authorities in the territory call seditious publications. It's NPR News.
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1: Good morning. Caroline Faraday here with you alongside Willa Sandmeyer. 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
0: And speaking of listeners who have stepped up, Caroline, we did make our hourly goal next hour, one final hour, and we'll get that $5,000 challenge grant. Mary Olson, our general manager, can call those generous supporters of KCLU in Carpinteria and say, you can write the check. We have done it. You were speaking of interesting programming and segments that are coming up a little later this hour here on Here and Now. Most dads will tell you that having children changed them forever. Now there's a growing body of evidence that shows that the brains of fathers look markedly different from men who've never raised kids. That sounds really fascinating. Are they able to multitask more? Who knows? But we're going to find out. Right? No, she says. We're going to find out.
1: No, they're not. That's that cleared up. Bye-bye.
0: Okay, at 11:26. All righty. Anyway, but we will get back to the business at hand. 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Also, you can pick up the phone, give us a call, 805-493-9200. 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
1: If you're thinking about lunch, why don't we buy you lunch? 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
0: By the way, glad you mentioned the Channel Islands because those tickets are going fast.
1: They are, actually.
0: They are really going fast.
1: They should as well because it's really a cracking day out.
0: Oh,
1: and
0: yeah.
1: Is there anything better for your mental health? Just to put your screens down, to just go out, be in nature in this unique, beautiful place and that's just off our coast. And most of us end up not going there.
0: And it's a really great deal. It's a donation of just $15 a month, a day trip for two out to Santa Cruz Island. So much fun. Carolyn and I have both done that separately, packed lunches, went for a hike. It was wonderful.
1: I packed Prosecco, to be fair.
0: All righty then. I had apples and sandwiches, you know.
1: Your story.
0: Also, there are pledges for a day trip out to Anacapa Island. It's all thanks to our good friends at Island Packers Tours. Other premiums available, you can check them out at kclu.org, where you can go and make your pledge. And thank you.
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10: I'm Peter O'Dowd in Phoenix. It's Here and Now. The U.S. and Iran are exchanging strikes for the sixth day in a row as the two countries battle for control of the Strait of Hormuz. Yesterday, Iran agreed to release an American citizen who President Trump said had been wrongfully detained since 2024. He called the move by Iran a gesture of goodwill. And in a speech on Iranian state television yesterday, Iran's top negotiator suggested new talks with the U.S. could still happen. Nagar Mortazavi is a senior fellow at the Center for International Policy and the host of the Iran podcast. Nagar, welcome back.
11: Thank you for having me.
10: At this point, the ceasefire's over. The war is back in full swing. So I want to ask you about the strategy here for both sides going forward, starting with Iran.
11: So from Tehran's viewpoint, the deal that was signed, the pre-deal memorandum of understanding, the MOU, has been violated by Israel. One of the main points of the deal was to end the war on all fronts, including Lebanon. Lebanon was mentioned. It was a complicated process to include it. And then Israel continues a conflict there, and the U.S. response is we don't have full control over Israel. So that's one issue. The other violation the Iranians are pointing out is in the Strait of Hormuz. So they agreed to allow passage, what they call safe passage or quote-unquote innocent passage, which means

0: You and me in the summertime. We are delighted to have you along here at KCLU Public Radio. Good morning. It's 11:22. Willa Sandmeyer here with Caroline Faraday, Russ Maloney at the controls. We are past the midpoint. We are closing in the final goal in sight for our summer pledge drive here at KCLU Public Radio. A big thank you to all of you who have given so far. Fun news, we have a $5,000 challenge grant on the table. We made our goals from 9 to 10, 10 to 11. We're in the final hour. And we're looking for four of you this break. It's just a few minutes. Four of you this break who said, I keep hearing them ask, and I mean to get around to it. You know, life gets in the way. I like that expression, Caroline, because there's no negative. There's no blaming a person. You just say, you know, life gets in the way. Mm-hmm. Life gets in the way. You're busy. You're a busy, successful person. But right now, you could take just a couple of minutes, go to kclu.org, make your pledge, and say, hey, I'm one of those four, and I'm going to keep them on track with that $5,000 challenge grant.
1: Well, that's it, isn't it? When folks come through, and thank you so much if you're one of our folks who have come through for us, it's easy to listen to us say these things on the radio and just think to yourself, well, they'll get it. It's just four people. But actually, that is the kind of little well-meaning inertia that can be the death of these kind of fundraising drives. And actually, it really just takes you to say, I'll do it. I'll do it this time. It's my turn. And I will step up and I'll either increase my membership or I'll take up membership for the first time and support KCLU because, you know, it is listener support that makes it possible for our newsroom to weather the tough economic times we face, to continue to deliver the free and independent news you value. When I say newsroom, it's two people. These are hardworking dollars, right, that you're doing. My mum's just seen my mum in England, haven't I? And I went, no, there's like six of us, mum, that work there. I thought there were loads. I was like, no, we just all work really hard.
0: We
1: like
0: just sound like there's loads.
1: Yeah,
0: yes.
1: we're like little but big hitters. And you know, I feel like we're like the little scrappy do, you know, like punching well above our weight, like let me have him. And I just think, wow, that is amazing to have a radio station with that mindset of how much we want to serve the Tri-Counties and how much that is part of a shared mission of all of us that work here, that, you know, we have this team of people who really want to do that and in these kind of tough times continue to deliver the free and independent news that you value. 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You can start a monthly gift at kclu.org. You can call 805-493-9200. 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
2: It's here and now. Most dads will tell you that having children changed them forever, and a growing body of evidence shows that is true on a biological level. The brains of fathers look significantly different from men who've never raised kids, and those changes persist long after the children grow up and leave the house. Darby Saxby is a professor of psychology at the University of Southern California. She just published a new book called Dad Brain: The New Science of Fatherhood and How It Shapes Men's Lives. Darby, welcome.
3: Happy to be here.
2: You know, I grew up believing, because I was taught, that parenting doesn't come naturally for men because we don't have the biology for it. In other words, we're not mothers. And I'm sure you've come across that before, too. Is it true?
3: No. And this is the reason I was so excited to write this book and get this emerging science out there, because I think we do often have this bias that dads are just kind of helplessly trying to figure it out. And in fact, we find that both new moms and new dads undergo changes to their brains, and that those changes seem to support their participation in caregiving.
2: So what I love about this book is that it's personal for you. You have a dad and a stepdad, which, you know, by definition makes fatherhood kind of complicated in your family. How did these two men put you on the path of this topic?
3: After my parents got divorced, I was 9 years old. They negotiated joint custody. And so my dad, who had been a fairly hands-off, typical 1980s dad, suddenly was alone with me and my brothers and my sisters for a week at a time. My dad, out of the gate, maybe didn't know how to be a hands-on dad, but through time and practice and investment, he was able to get there.
2: That's so interesting. If you could guess, what do you think was happening in your dad's brain as he made this evolution?
3: I think he was forging some new connections and he was developing the ability to pay attention. For example, who's going to fix the rips on my brother's jeans? You know, he got his needle and thread out and he patched up our pants. And that might not have been on his radar before, but he was learning to pay attention to new details of our lives that women have long been socialized to care about, but men have not necessarily been raised to focus on.
2: I'm speaking with Darby Saxby, author of the new book, Dad Brain. And Darby, I have a treat for you now because we have a new dad on our staff. And I'm just going to let our producer, James Mastromarino, come in here and talk with you a little bit more about this. Because James, come on in. I'm betting you can probably relate to some of the things that you're hearing here.
4: Yeah. I mean, in reading your book, I learned about how my brain was actually changing. Like I lost gray matter, right? Can you explain that?
3: So I always have to caveat that it sounds bad. It's probably a good thing. The brains of both new fathers and mothers seem to shrink. And in moms, the magnitude of the change on average is bigger. It's about 2.5% of moms' gray matter volume. In dads, it's about 1%. That's what my lab has found. And it reflects a process of becoming more efficient, kind of like going from a kind of shaggy initial cut of a film to seeing the theatrical cut that moves faster. And we think that's what's happening in the brain as well, as it undergoes that pruning and remodeling in new parenthood.
4: Well, that does make me feel a little bit better. But, you know, my kid now, my son is 11 months old. Do these changes in a dad's brain, does it keep going that far after a birth?
3: So we're still pinning down the time course. There's been some work looking at mothers that finds kind of a U-shaped pattern of change where the brain seems to shrink early on and then actually rebounds in volume. And my hunch is that we'll see a similar pattern as we get more longitudinal studies of dads, but that rebound might happen a little bit later because moms are flooded with pregnancy hormones and they are experiencing birth and breastfeeding. They have these big drivers of neurobiological change. With dads, the changes are coming online after the birth when dads are starting to acquire parenting experience.
4: Well, you mentioned hormones, and something that surprised me from the book is that we think about prolactin as being a breastfeeding hormone, but it is also involved in this transition to fatherhood, as you've talked about?
3: Yes, and even the name prolactin, it means it promotes lactation, makes us associate it with moms. But there are scientists who call it the hormone of paternity. If you pour some prolactin into the water that fish are swimming in, they will suddenly start to act more fatherly.
2: Wow.
3: Our lab looked at this in expectant dads, and we found that their prolactin levels in mid-pregnancy actually predicted their bonding and their time with the infants after birth.
4: You know, we have to talk about the big hormone related to men's lives, and that's testosterone. I mean, even this week, Secretary of War Pete Hegseth announced that he's rolling out testosterone screenings for soldiers over 30. Many influencers, especially in the manosphere, tout high testosterone as a cure-all for men. But your research has found that high testosterone, as well as low testosterone, can be a problem for a dad.
3: Right. So in soon-to-be dads, for example, you want high testosterone when you're seeking a mate and you might be competing with other potential mates. But once you've accomplished mating and it's time to focus on nurturing, the most adaptive level of testosterone might be a lower level. As opposed to this idea that we need to be perpetually jacking our testosterone up to the max at all times, I think that message runs a little counter to what we know about human flexibility and adaptability.
2: That is so interesting. James Mastromarino, our producer and new dad, thank you very much for coming in and talking about that. You know, Darby, my experience with fatherhood is different. I adopted both of my kids from foster care, and I was really eager to read your chapter about dads who are not biologically connected to their kids. You quoted a dad who had both biological children and adopted children, and he told you that having adopted kids completely severed fatherhood from biology in his mind. And I was personally really moved by that.
3: Yeah, I loved talking to, this was Dan Adamson, about his story of adopting his third child from an orphanage in Kyrgyzstan. And his job was to go and get her. He said it was such a meaningful journey for him to be the person that was introducing her to all these new experiences, flying on a plane for the first time, landing in New York City. And he said she just loved the experience. It was this revelation for her. And he made an interesting point, which was that in some ways, the experience of being a dad, you know, it's a little different from the experience of being a mom with a biological pregnancy, because you're kind of given a baby after a long wait and told, hey, this is your baby. And he said, in some ways, becoming an adoptive father wasn't all that different. There was a long wait, and then he had a new child. And he was able to forge a bond with his adoptive daughter, he said, in some ways, more easily than his wife was, who had had two biological children. For him, it kind of felt like there was a little more continuity in those fatherhood experiences.
2: Darby, the reason why that story that you're telling touches me so much is because as a father of adopted kids, and this is just me personally, I think there is and can be like a glimmer of doubt that you're not the same kind of father as everyone else. And I'm hearing from this book and from that story that that's just simply not true.
3: Yes. And one thing I wanted to emphasize in the book is how flexible we are. And we come with these biologies that are primed to bond because we are a really social species. And humanity would not survive if we didn't have the ability to collectively care for each other.
2: So we have tape from another one of our dad friends who had to record this question because he couldn't join us for this interview. Let's listen.
5: Hey, this is Here and Now Scott Tong jumping in, father of three grown kids in their 20s. And I wonder how brain changes last across a lifetime or how fatherhood impacts health outcomes later in life.
2: Darby, what do you think? Do you know?
3: So there is some really exciting new research that's coming out about this. I talk about this in the second half of the book that actually suggests that becoming a parent might be neuroprotective for both moms and for dads. So studies from the UK Biobank, which is this huge repository of brain scans from thousands of people in mid to late life, they find that the number of children is associated with markers of a younger looking brain. You look chronologically younger when you've had more kids. And that's true for dads as well as moms, which is really interesting because it suggests that it's not just the effect of pregnancy hormones or of the birth experience. It's something about that social experience, that care experience of having had children that seems to help the brain look more nimble and younger.
2: Darby, has your research, I mean, you've been doing this for so long, has it gotten you any closer to understand what makes a good dad? Is that something that you think science can even measure?
3: Well, I think it's an interesting question because it's a culturally variable one. And one of my interviews with Lee Gettler, who's looked at hormones, he's an anthropologist, really underscored this. He said, in one context, the good dad might be the guy that goes out and, you know, snags a tasty animal. In another cultural context, the good dad might be the one who's holding a baby all day. In contemporary societies, we don't have strict specialization around who can earn income. And so there is less gender specialization. So having hands-on dads can be really valuable. But it's something that depends on our context and what helps kids thrive.
2: Darby Saxby is author of the new book, Dad Brain, The Science of Fatherhood and How It Shapes Men's Lives. Darby, thanks so much.
3: Thanks for having me.
2: A major shift is underway inside the Democratic Party. Yesterday, nearly half of all House Democrats voted to cut more than $3 billion in military aid for Israel. The measure failed, but it signals the end of decades of support among Democrats for the Jewish state. Jacob Kornbluh, senior political reporter at The Forward. Hi, Jacob.
6: Good to be with you.
2: 103 Democrats in the House voted to cut this aid to Israel, which means a good number of those votes came from mainstream Democrats. How significant is that shift against Israel in the party?
6: Well, it's very significant because it wasn't just another symbolic vote. It was a sign that the Democratic Party's decade-old consensus on unconditional military aid is rapidly breaking down. You see that the electoral victories in Democratic primaries, you see that with some of the potential Democratic presidential candidates who are traveling to Israel but sending a message that what has happened until now is not going to continue going forward. And it's also reflected in the Dear Colleagues letter by House Democratic leader Hakeem Jeffries, who said that, you know, come 2028, when it's renegotiated this memorandum of understanding in terms of providing military assistance to Israel, that everything has to be rethought, that we have to sort of bring in that not only criticism of Israel, but also practical measures that will ensure that Israel is changing course.
2: Hakeem Jeffries did oppose the amendment, but he notably did not pressure members ahead of this vote. What do you make of the role that progressive Democrats and even the rise of Democratic Socialists are playing here?
6: Yeah, so Hakeem Jeffries managed to avoid a revolt in the leadership. So he allowed members to reflect the changing views of Democratic voters or their own. So by not whipping the vote, but also signaling that if Democrats regain control of the House, that things will change, he's basically, on one hand, giving them what they want. On the other hand, he's also granting them some leverage in his speakership bit. You know, he still continues to oppose those measures. He still continues to support Israel. What will happen if they use the leverage of their electoral victories and the public opinion against him?
2: You're in New York, which, of course, is home to the largest Jewish population in the United States and a whole lot of Democrats. What's the feeling within the Jewish community about all this?
6: So, I mean, the feeling is mixed. You see Jewish organizations, even those Democratic allied groups who said, you know, either it was a significant change in Democratic Party approach to Israel, but they don't necessarily have an alternative, because if you look at the other side, in the Republican side, especially somebody like J.D. Vance, America First, MAGA movement, they're also opposed to Israel aid. And on the other hand, you have Israeli leaders who are saying that they are ready to phase out. So I'm not sure whether this specific vote or the debate over Israel aid could actually impact the vote in the midterms or in the presidential election, but it's definitely a shift that people are reckoning with.
2: Jacob Kornbluh is senior political reporter at The Forward. Jacob, thank you very much.
6: You're welcome.
2: Stay with us. It's Here and Now.

0: really don't want it to be a blue summer. We want it to be a fun summer for you. Glad you have us along on your summer day. KCLU Public Radio, good afternoon. 1141, Willa Sandmeyer here with Caroline Faraday. Well, we are closing in on a goal, and that goal is to meet our hourly challenges up until noon, and then some very generous supporters of KCLU and Carpinteria will donate an additional $5,000. Of course, they give to us on a regular basis, but this is above and beyond. Thank you so much to those supporters who are preferring to remain anonymous. So here is our challenge. We felt a little bit behind, and we want to offer you some financial encouragement to donate right now. It is matching minutes. Double the amount of your gift to KCLU, double the amount you were already planning to give, and that amount will be doubled. And Caroline, they don't have to double it, right? Someone else does that.
1: Yeah, put it on somebody else. Exactly. Listen, if you were like, if I give 100 now and somebody's going to match it to 100, it goes to 200. Thank you very much. Go, max them out. Plus, you'll help us reach this additional $5,000, which we need to do by noon to earn that additional $5,000. So imagine how hardworking your gift is right now. Just come in at a level that works for you. $10, $15 a month, $50 a month. Who knows what works for you and your household budget? Only you know. What a unique and strange way to run a business that is, by the way. But anyway, that's what we're doing. You just get to say, well, this amount is what I can do, and that is how we support the radio station. 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
0: So just want to remind people, matching minutes, if you're not familiar with the music and the clock ticking, matching minutes, while the music is playing, while the clock is ticking, you will double the amount of your donation. 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The Summer Pledge Drive wraps up midday on Saturday. Then we are done for several months. We only ask for your support because it is essential to this broadcast. It is essential for KCLU Public Radio. We aren't in this to make money. We are a nonprofit. What we want to do is bring you excellent programming, well-researched local news, excellent information about incidents going on. I don't want to say incidents. Programs going on in your community. Fun things to do as well. But that
1: sometimes
0: all costs
1: it's an
0: money.
1: Incident. Sometimes it's a joy.
0: Yes.
1: And sometimes
0: yes.
1: We just look for things, that might be, you know, while they might be an incident, you try and find the hope within that. You try and find something within that, something to give us all a little bit of hope right now, and to just, kind of give you a feel, really, for the community around you. I think life can be so isolating. We're so busy and there's so much kind of coming at us from all angles that this is just a place where not only is there a little bit of calm, but there is also just a little bit of perspective and connection to your community. And those things are so important at any time, but particularly now. So I know that those are all the reasons that you want to support KCLU, but do you support KCLU? 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Literally, you can pick up the phone, you can go to the app KCLU, you can go to kclu.org, you can call 805-493-9200. 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Yes, we will.
0: Oh, yes, there are a variety of thank you gifts. In fact, there is only one pair of tickets left to a day trip to Santa Cruz Island, thanks to our friends from Island Packer Tours. 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You might get lucky and see some whales. 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
3: And I'm Scott Tong at member station WCMU in Mount Pleasant, Michigan. This is Here and Now. I just spent a few days in Detroit, reporting on its rich and proud history, its long industrial roots, and how the city is rebounding from population decline and financial ruin. Stephen Henderson is a native Detroiter. He is on public radio. He founded the news site Bridge Detroit. And in 2014, he won the Pulitzer Prize in commentary on the city's crisis when he was at the Detroit Free Press. He took us to a spot that illustrates new life in the city, the Dolores Bennett Park, in a neighborhood called the North End.
4: It's named for a woman named Dolores Bennett who lived here for much of her life and who took care of this plot of land for a long time. And then after her death, the city came in and invested in making it an actual park with a play area for children, with a water feature in the middle of it, basketball courts, picnic tables, grills.
3: It's thriving here.
4: A decade and a half ago, if you were to sit where we're sitting now, it would have looked totally different. Things here in the city were kind of coming apart at that time, and that would have been very obvious. And again, this park with all of these features that require investment and maintenance would not have been here.
3: And Stephen, let me ask you to kind of tell the longer story. We've been hanging out here for a while, and you've been talking about who lived here a couple generations ago, like who's been here, who's left, who's coming back as an illustration of the city and its economy.
4: So, I mean, the city is still, I think, the largest majority African-American city in the country. That's something that happened over the second half of the 20th century as white Detroiters moved to other places, many of them to the suburbs, and more African-Americans came in the 50s and 60s, mostly from the South, looking for jobs in the auto industry. 50 years ago, this would have been an integrated neighborhood. There would have been white and black families in these houses. Now they are mostly African-American. The change in the city now is that we are starting to see younger people and younger white people decide to move back and try neighborhoods like this. Some of them are buying old houses and fixing them up and living in them.
3: And old houses for like a dime, right? Really cheap?
4: You can get some of them very cheap out of something we call the land bank, which is the city's repository of abandoned homes. I bought the home that my family lived in when I was born for $1,500 in 2017. You had to give people an incentive, and that was just cheap prices, or tear them down. And we did that in large number, too. I mean, we've torn down tens of thousands of homes in the last 12 to 15 years. I mean, you can see from where we're sitting, lots of empty lots. And that was not something you ever saw in Detroit when I was a kid in the 70s and 80s. It was one house after another on every street.
3: And how is it going in neighborhoods like this?
4: This is a neighborhood where I would say it's going better than on average, right? There are neighborhoods where there are real tensions, I think, around who the new people are and how they integrate into the neighborhood, or if they are there to change it and push people out. I don't feel like this is that kind of neighborhood. And there's a couple of reasons for that, I think. One is this is a very organized neighborhood. It has several active community groups that have worked for a long time to try to make things better. Dolores Bennett is a great example of that. I think when that's true, there's a kind of an easy way for existing residents to be able to have a voice, to say, we're here and here's what we're doing. You should join us. It also helps that a lot of the individual homeowners here have decided, because of the change that's coming from outsiders, to invest in their own homes. I mean, in fact, the house that's right over your shoulder right now, I think, is a really great example. It's got a nice dormer on the third floor, so they've got three stories of actual living space, newish roof. They've got a nice fancy mailbox. There are hanging pots on the porch. There's wind chimes on their porch. I'm betting that's somebody who's been here a long time. And you don't see that everywhere either. I think in some neighborhoods there is a resentment of the people who are coming in and the money that they bring with them, and people feel like they're disconnected from that opportunity.
5: So there's this really nice house that you're talking about behind me. In front of me, just around the neighborhood corner, is the other extreme, it seems. It used to be a group of kind of townhouses, connected homes, five or six, boarded up, kind of the weeds are growing. What is that part of the story?
4: So, I mean, that's the more common story in Detroit. I don't know the particular story of that one, but I'm guessing that it is either in the land bank, and they may be holding it, waiting for the right developer to come along who can actually deliver on the promises. That's one of the things that the land bank is pretty skeptical of, is people who say they can do things and then buy the home and get in over their head and they don't improve it.
5: I want to ask you about the a big money piece of all of this. Old historic Detroit, Michigan wealth investing in the city. Is that a fair way to put it?
4: 100%. You can't describe the change in the city without talking about the investment of philanthropy. Most of what we see in neighborhoods, and especially in downtown and what we call midtown here, is paid for largely by the philanthropic, you know, foundations that exist here. The Ford Foundation, the Kresge Foundation, the Hudson Weber Foundation is a foundation that I sit on the board of. That is money that came out of the city's largest department store. All of the things that we enjoy now as Detroiters have some component of it that comes from that philanthropic investment. And I would say that almost none of it could have happened without that money.
5: The city went through this bankruptcy, cleaned up a lot of its books. But what are the challenges going forward?
4: So, I mean, the bankruptcy gave us a boost, right? It allowed us to reorganize, I think, $18 billion in debt down to $12 billion. It gave us a 10-year break from contributing to the pensions, which were a huge part of that original debt and remain. It also freed up about $150 million a year in the city's budget to be able to put back in to services. So the maintenance of this park, for instance, is possible because the city has more money to spend on things like that. At the same time, it's still Detroit. So like we say, if the nation catches a cold, we already have pneumonia from a financial perspective. Income taxes are a huge part of the revenue pie here, much bigger than they are in other cities. Income tax yields way more here than the property tax does. And in fact, casino revenue is also larger than property tax. But those things are going down as the economy kind of struggles nationally. Yes, they are cyclical. In addition, the pension debt that we have and got a 10-year break from is now back with us, and it's sort of on an escalator. Soon, it will consume hundreds of millions of dollars each year of the city's budget.
5: There's a lot to see. There's a lot to understand nationally about the Detroit recovery story. It is quite a story. But going forward, how do you think about where it could go or not go?
4: The thing that I always come back to is, what is your average Detroiter's experience now versus before the bankruptcy? And for a lot of people, that's a positive story. There are still too many Detroiters, though, who I think would struggle to point to things that are better in their individual lives because of that, right? They don't have the kind of economic opportunities that they'd like to have. Maybe they live in a house where they can't afford the property taxes every year. That's still a huge problem here, even though a lot of houses have lost a lot of value. Taxes are still quite high. Lots of people can't afford that and are losing their houses to tax foreclosure. schools here are still really struggling. If you want to send your kid to the neighborhood school that they could walk to, that's not a great option for too many Detroiters. So those things, I think, are our biggest risks, that we are not providing the kind of opportunities that people need to stay here and to thrive here.
3: It's here and now.

0: Now, you might have suspected this for some time, but I am teetering on the edge.
1: And why is that?
0: I am teetering on the edge of achieving our goal.
1: We are close.
0: How close? I'd like to be closer. Three to go and 4 minutes to do it in.
1: We can do it, Miss Faraday.
0: No, we can't, but well, they can.
1: You can. We didn't even plan that.
0: No, we didn't. Two can. We can. Who can? We can. You can. KCLU.org is how you get us over that finish line. Do I need you to be all three of those people? No, I do not. Thank you very much. Just be one person of action and get it going. Pick up that phone right now. Give us a call, 805-493-9200, or go to KCLU.org and support this radio station right now.
1: So what Caroline is talking about is we have a $5,000 challenge grant on the table. This started at 9 o'clock this morning. We are in the closing days of our pledge drive. It all wraps up 1 o'clock Saturday. And your financial support is essential for this radio station. So the challenge grant, how does that work? Well, we have a $5,000 challenge grant if we meet our hourly goals. And that's just the number of calls. It's not a financial amount. The number of pledges that are made each hour, then we get an additional $5,000. And that's just kind of a polite way to help expand our support and also for you to experience the joy of giving, to experience the joy of saying, yes, I am a part of that larger community that supports KCLU Public Radio. 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We've been here for more than 30 years for you, providing local news, a wide range of programming, information on fun community events that you may want to attend. 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You're so close to it. KCLU.org. Be one of those three that takes us over the finish line and this $5,000 challenge grant.
0: I'm going to try that line on my dad next time I'm trying to get 20 bucks out of him.
1: What line?
0: Dad, experience the joy of giving. Willa says it'll make you feel good.
1: It does.
0: It does. You actually get something rather than just a moany daughter. You get to know that you are a part of building this community, that you are a part of something bigger than just that money that you're putting forward, that we all work together to build this radio station, sustain this radio station. 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
1: Just about 90 seconds left in this pledge break. 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Why are you seeing smoke in the sky? What was the size of that earthquake you just felt under your feet? 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
2: Live from NPR News, I'm Lakshmi Singh. The White House says U.S. Immigration and Customs Enforcement officers are still conducting vehicle stops. Here's Press Secretary Caroline Leavitt.
3: The president and the Secretary of Homeland Security are on the same page that vehicle stops are a necessary tool that ICE agents need in order to continue their deportation campaign of the worst illegal alien criminals from our country.
2: Leavitt says DHS has issued verbal guidance to field offices nationwide. This week, the department said it would pause non-urgent vehicle stops following two deadly shootings in less than a week in Maine and in Texas. In both cases, the ICE officers were not wearing body cameras. Today, Leavitt said more than half of all ICE field offices now have body cams, and the remainder are expected to have them within 60 days. She says the rollout has been slower than the administration's hoped. She attributed that to the previous weeks-long DHS shutdown, which she blamed on the Democrats. A key Republican senator says he will not vote to advance Todd Blanche's nomination to serve as attorney general until Blanche meets with victims of the late sex offender Jeffrey Epstein. North Carolina's Tom Tillis made the statement during the second day of hearings on Blanche's nomination. Here's NPR's Ryan Lucas.
4: Epstein survivors say they have been trying to meet with Blanche for months, but to no avail. Now, Senator Tom Tillis, a member of the Senate Judiciary Committee that will vote on Blanche's nomination, says Blanche needs to meet with Epstein survivors to get his support.
5: I expect that meeting to occur before I'm willing to vote out of this committee. And I'm trying to get to yes, but this is a very important part of getting to yes.
4: Tillis gave Blanche 2 weeks to make it happen. With Democrats united in opposition, Blanche needs the support of every committee Republican to advance his nomination to the full Senate. Ryan Lucas, NPR News, Washington.
2: A year after catastrophic flooding in the Texas Hill Country prompted lawmakers to overhaul the state's flood preparedness laws, residents are again watching rivers rise. The latest floods are blamed for at least one death, according to Governor Greg Abbott. The Texas Newsroom's Blaise Ganey has the latest.
6: Last summer, Governor Greg Abbott and lawmakers promised changes that would better prepare communities before the next disaster struck. That disaster struck this week when more than 20 inches of rain fell in areas across south central Texas. One of those laws helped place weather alert sirens along the Guadalupe River, which were activated Thursday during the downpour and rising waters. Other legislation put tighter regulations on overnight camps. Senator Charles Perry says he got texts from parents saying that their children were evacuated as a result of the measure.
7: One of the parents actually texted me and said the kids are safer today because of that bill.
6: The Texas Hill Country floods last year killed more than 100 people over the 4th of July weekend.
2: That's Blaise Ganey reporting. It's NPR News.
1: It's summertime, and that is KCLU's summer pledge drive time. We're so glad you've taken us along with you, whatever you're doing or wherever you're going today. Good afternoon, 12:04. We'll be getting to the world in just a moment. And in fact, on today's edition, Ukrainians took to the streets of Kyiv yesterday to protest the removal of the defense minister. Ukraine saw successes in slowing Russian advances. And now to learn more, host Marco Werman is going to speak to the deputy chief editor of the Kyiv Independent. That's coming up in just a few minutes here on KCLU. A big thank you to all of you who helped us achieve our goal. Yes, we made it thanks to you. And that additional $5,000 challenge grant, we achieved it. That is thanks to you. The challenge grant coming from longtime supporters of KCLU who live in Carpinteria. Thank you so much. All right, you may be wondering, what is going on? Why am I hearing Willa Sandmeyer this time of day? Caroline Faraday right nearby. Well, we are winding down our pledge drive. It's going to wrap up on Saturday at 1 o'clock. 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Very simple process. You can do it at kclu.org.
0: There are so many reasons to do it as well. You know, public radio is just such a special and unique thing. And it's something that obviously, you know, we need to treasure and value and put a price on how much we treasure and value it. You know, we have been, as public media has been under attack for the last year or so, had our funding not only axed and removed, but removed for good. It wasn't just like, oh, we won't get it this year. That's it. It's gone. The organisation that even organised and distributed that funding was disbanded. So, you know, it's not coming back. And each kind of, you know, in the heat of the moment, I know we had some wonderful support, but it's actually keeping that support going and keeping the kind of focus on, well, okay, but what next? What about the next step? And kind of moving forward and being able to move forward and just meet our bills and that kind of stuff. So Your Money works incredibly hard to do all of that, to support the journalism, to support the programmes that you listen to. And we come to you a couple of times a year and just go, hey, it's us, remember us, we need your support in this moment. And we're not asking for huge sums of money. We're not asking you to have particularly deep pockets. If you can find $10 a month, if you can find $15 a month, and that becomes a sustaining membership that is within your reach, that is something that is really the kind of backbone of our membership here. You know, that is how we work together and support this station. You might think, well, what difference can that make? It does make a difference, and it is a very powerful piece of action to take at a time where maybe you feel like many of us, you feel a bit powerless, you feel like there's a lot happening that you just have no way of kind of, having your voice heard. One of the things we do here at KCLU is make sure that people's voices are heard, but we also give you a space to take this powerful action and support your community radio station, to support your public radio station. And I do genuinely believe we're very lucky to have KCLU in our community. So please do that, kclu.org.
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8: This is The World. I'm Marco Werman. This week, we've been on top of the deadly wildfires in southern Europe. What people there have experienced is probably hitting home for some of you who may be seeing orange haze right outside your own windows. Over the past few days, wildfires raging in northern Ontario have blanketed the Midwest and northeast U.S. with dense smoke, not to mention impacting a good part of Canada. Ontario is where my colleague Carolyn Beeler is currently on assignment, reporting on the health impacts as we face a future with more wildfires. We wanted to have a quick check-in with her from Toronto. I understand, Carolyn, Canada's largest city is under a health advisory. What are the conditions like in Toronto today? What are you seeing?
9: It is smoky here, Marco. When I landed here this morning and the airplane door opened, I could immediately smell smoke. And that is what it smells on the smells like on the streets here where I'm standing right now. I'm just on a street corner while I'm out reporting in Toronto. I was looking out at the lake earlier today, Lake Ontario, and you look out and it's just kind of an abyss. You can't see very far into the lake, so you're looking kind of into nothing. And if you look, I can look up at the skyscrapers around me right now. And their edges are kind of fuzzy because it's pretty smoky. It is better. The air quality is better than it was yesterday. Folks were saying there was that creepy orange sun yesterday, and somebody told me it looked like we were in a Dune or Mad Max movie. But the air is considered dangerously unhealthy still. The public health officials are telling folks to stay inside when they can. And there have been different measures put in place to try to keep people safe.
8: So what can you tell us about these wildfires in northern Ontario? What is the latest?
9: Yeah, so they're about 600 miles north of here, and it just the winds are such that that smoke is blowing into Toronto, and then of course lots of places in the U.S. And I think it's about 1 million acres burning right now, and they are still burning today. So it's not clear when this will let up.
8: Yeah, fire, dense smoke, apocalyptic skies, it's pretty unsettling. Have you been able to gauge the mood of people in Toronto?
9: Yeah, everyone is thinking and talking about it, just like walking around on the street. You hear people talking about the smoke. I'm seeing some people in masks, not a lot of people. I was in a park earlier that seemed pretty empty. I would have thought more people would be out enjoying this beautiful park, but the weather, the air quality is not so good. And I think people are kind of bummed out and doing what they can to stay inside, stay safe.
8: You are still reporting and speaking with people for tomorrow's story, but can you give us a sense of what you're hearing so far?
9: Yeah, we're trying to understand how folks are trying to keep themselves safe, what the city is doing to try to protect people from the negative health impacts of this wildfire smoke, and also drill down really into what those negative health impacts are, what it actually means to be breathing in this fine particulate matter from smoke, what it means for the most vulnerable, and what the climate change link is.
8: My colleague Carolyn Beeler in Toronto. Thank you, Carolyn, and take care.
9: Thank you very much, Marco.
8: Carolyn will be back tomorrow with more on how increasing wildfires are impacting global health and what people are trying to do about it. Today in Kyiv, Ukrainians took to the streets. They waved Ukrainian and European Union flags and protested the dismissal of the country's defense minister, Mykhailo Fedorov, by President Volodymyr Zelensky. Fedorov had only been in the position for 6 months. This is happening as Ukraine is seeing success in slowing Russian advances on the front lines, and just after the resignation of Ukraine's prime minister, Yulia Sviridenko, earlier this week.

0: Suddenly it is summer. You know, June, we have kind of the June gloom, and now we've got the sunshine, we've got the beach weather, and we also have KCLU's Summer Pledge Drive. Good afternoon, coming up on 1257. 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I'm Willa Sandmeyer here with a very talented Caroline Faraday, Mark Dugan at the controls. It is winding up. It is winding up or winding down, however you look at it. We are nearing the finish line of our Summer Pledge Drive. A big thank you to those of you who have given so far. Such an interesting discussion on the world. A favorite program of many, many KCLU listeners. 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
1: I did prefer hearing about the monkey to hearing about yesterday's game again, I'm going to say.
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0: Yes.
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0: 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A really fun night. We have wine, hors d'oeuvres, and also great conversation. 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There's a Q&A, and then you get to tour the studio. 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And hey, for $10 a month or a one-time gift of $125, you can get the KCLU logo socks. Oh, so much fun. NPR and KCLU socks. Put those away and have an extra gift when the holiday comes around. Or keep them for yourself.
1: Yeah, I don't think you need them on a day like today. That's
0: probably
1: for sure.
0: Probably not.
1: Yeah, or the old school socks and sandals look, maybe.
0: Yeah.
1: it's possibly, they are actually quite a snuggly pair of socks. So they will keep you lovely and warm in the winter, and they are very distinctive and nice. So, but you're right, they would make an excellent gift. I do really squirrel away a gift as the year, if when I see the right thing.
0: Yeah,
1: come Christmas, I'm like, I didn't remember getting that for them. Never mind. Looks like they've done well this year. I've got extras. What about a trip out on the Island Packers?
0: Oh, yes.
1: That it would make another gift, actually. You've got somebody with a birthday coming up, something like that. Just getting out to the islands, being in nature, beautiful, wonderful nature, lots of unique nature. Can you have you? Yes. Lots of unique nature out there and just a beautiful, beautiful trip. Each day, I mean, I was talking to the people that work on Island Packers and they said every single time they go there, it is different. It is a different trip and they see different things. So what a wonderful day where your phone won't work. Hooray, you won't get signal. It's worth it, isn't it, in itself. Go to kclu.org right now. Click and give.
2: Live from NPR News, I'm Lakshmi Singh. President Trump is set to deliver a primetime speech to the nation tonight at 9 Eastern. Here's NPR's Frank Ordonez.
3: President Trump is expected to use the coveted time to speak about the 2020 election, an election that he refuses to acknowledge he lost. Critics worry that a speech rehashing old claims about foreign interference and voting machines could sow distrust of the election system ahead of the upcoming midterms. Press Secretary Caroline Levant was asked about concerns from some Republicans that Trump is focusing too much on the past and not enough on current kitchen table issues like the economy ahead of the midterms.
4: I think the American people will be relieved to hear what they are hearing from the President of the United States and his commitment to transparency and the focus on the integrity of our elections tonight.
3: Levant said Trump will likely also talk about the economy as well as Iran. Franco Ordonez, NPR News.
2: Retail sales inched higher last month. NPR's Scott Horsley reports on the latest figures from the Commerce Department.
5: Retail sales rose by 0.2% last month, spending at auto dealers revved up, while online sales got a boost from Amazon's Prime Day promotion. Spending at gas stations was sharply lower in June, thanks to falling gasoline prices. Gas prices have started climbing again now that the U.S. ceasefire with Iran has unraveled. AAA says the average price of regular gas jumped a nickel a gallon overnight. The average price of diesel fuels climbed back above $5 a gallon. Scott Horsley, NPR News, Washington.
2: People with high cholesterol will soon have a new medicine to help. NPR's Sydney Lepkin reports the FDA just approved a new kind of cholesterol pill that is not a statin.
6: Statin pills like Crestor and Lipitor have been on the market for decades, and they can lower patients' bad cholesterol. Doctors have turned to newer medications called PCSK9 inhibitors for patients who need more help lowering their cholesterol. But they're given by injections, and they're expensive. Merck's new drug is a PCSK9 pill. It's called Lipfendra. In clinical studies, it reduced bad cholesterol in patients who had an inherited form of very high cholesterol by nearly 60% after 24 weeks. The new pill will be available at a list price of $315 for a month's supply of pills, but most patients will pay a lower out-of-pocket price, the company says. Lipfendra should be on pharmacy shelves in a few weeks. Sydney Lupkin, NPR News.
2: The United Kingdom declares, quote, "The World Cup might not be ours, but the Falkland Islands definitely are." Argentina soccer players who defeated England to get to the final celebrated with a banner claiming sovereignty over the long-contested Falkland Islands. Now, the UK wants FIFA to investigate. FIFA's disciplinary code bars political messages at a sports event. Fines range from $5,000 to $20,000. Argentina is set to play Spain Sunday in the FIFA World Cup final. It's NPR News. Federal investigators say the helicopter that crashed into New York City's Hudson River and killed six people last year showed signs of a bird strike. The National Transportation Safety Board says the remains of several geese were found on the wreckage of the sightseeing helicopter. Parts of Puerto Rico will begin rationing water in the wake of a drought in the U.S. territory. The Associated Press reporting that the head of the island's water and sewer authority says thousands of people in northeastern Puerto Rico face 48-hour rationing periods starting tomorrow. A team of scientists has found a kind of sugar in the center of our galaxy. The discovery may have implications for how life began. More from NPR's Ari Daniel.
7: To look for clues about where the ingredients of life came from, researchers pointed two telescopes at the space between the stars of the Milky Way. This interstellar medium is a chemical factory that produces a range of organic molecules, including, the scientists just announced, a four-carbon sugar. Astrophysicist Idazkun Jimenez-Serra at the Center for Astrobiology says the discovery was thrilling.
8: Your heart starts beating super fast. You get super excited.
7: The results suggest that sugar may have been incorporated into asteroids as they coalesced in the interstellar medium. Such a space rock could have then struck the early Earth, sweetening the stage for the emergence of life here. Ari Daniel, NPR News.
2: U.S. stocks have ended the day lower. The Nasdaq closed down 387 points, or 1.5%. 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

0: Lord and his dulcet sounds. It seems sacrilegious to just talk over him, you know, it really does. Such beautiful music. Well, it is summertime. Willis and Meyer here with Caroline Faraday, Mark Dugan at the controls. We are closing in, about wrapping up our summertime pledge drive here at KCLU. It all ends Saturday at 1 o'clock in the afternoon. Coming up next, Fresh Air. At an interview with screenwriter and director Cameron Crowe. But we're going to take just a few minutes to ask for your financial support here at KCLU. We just got word that we have a $5,000 challenge grant. We got word just a few minutes ago, right? You had mentioned that, Caroline.
1: That was my word.
0: It was your word. $5,000 challenge
1: word
0: grant.
1: My word would not let you down.
0: Absolutely never. So we're looking for four of you during this brief break, four of you to say, you know, I haven't gotten around to it yet. That can happen. Life gets in the way. We get it. But pick up the phone or go online at kclu.org. Make your pledge and help us stay on track with this $5,000 challenge grant. It's thanks to a good friend of KCLU in Santa Maria. You know, our challenge grants have come throughout the Tri-Counties. Supporters in Ventura, supporters in Carpinteria, these supporters in Santa Maria. It's really impressive how we have this depth of support throughout our listening area.
1: They didn't send us any tri-tip, though, did they? I mean, they're there in Santa Maria with all that tri-tip right there. Deliciousness. Oh, sorry, you're vegetarian, so you wouldn't have fully. Is there what?
0: That's why, because I'm a vegetarian. They don't want to make me feel bad.
1: Yeah. Well, I'll have your portion of tri-tip.
0: Yes,
1: it's absolutely delicious. When I have to say, one of the secrets of this job is when I get a nice story in Santa Maria, I do think, God, that'll be a lovely lunch today. That'll be a tri-tip sandwich coming my way. Absolutely lovely. Aren't we lucky? We've got all these lovely things to eat. We've got all these lovely foodie things in our community. We got lovely wines in our community. What a wonderful community we live in. But the reason we live in such a great community is not because of all of those things. It's because of you. And part of the community that I think you support and appreciate, and part of the reason that we are able to kind of feel connected to this wonderful part of the country and wonderful part of the state that we live in, is because of the stories that we tell, because of the support that you give to KCLU, and the way that we're able to shine a light on exceptional people in our community. We're able to shine a light on people who are going through stuff. You know, everybody's going through something, and we're able to kind of shine a light and hopefully offer just a hand in some way by making somebody feel heard, or not even just feel heard, but be heard, and making sure that there are space for people's voices, and, you know, having the privilege really of being able to share those voices, hear those voices, and share those voices with you is really a great, great privilege that I get to live every day. And I get to do that, and the same, I'm sure, you know, with all of the programs. The little bit that you hear on air does not belie what goes behind it. And your money works really super hard and is so appreciated when it comes to the journalism that we can do here at KCLU. And we run a pretty lean ship. We run a mean, lean fighting machine over here. And we are fighting for our lives over here to survive. So we do need your help. And we particularly need this extra $5,000. Thanks to that friend in Santa Maria. So much of a friend, they've not sent any tri-tip. But anyway... None taken. And
0: somehow I have the feeling someone's going to end up here at the station.
1: 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KCLU.org, 805-493-9200. We need you to make your sustaining gift, $10, $15, something like that. It makes a big, big difference. Let's get us a step closer. Thanks to you.
0: 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Think of the time you spend with KCLU. The driveway moments of stories that you just want to be able to hear the end of them. So you get to wherever you're driving to and you say, no, wait, I've got to wait my car and hear how this ends. The information that you receive, news about upcoming events, all kinds of information. We love producing that for you. We love bringing that to your ears. But producing that information does come at a cost. And we're asking you to just chip in a little bit to help defray just part of that cost of our annual budget. A big thank you to all of you who have given so far during our summer campaign at KCLU.
2: This is Fresh Air. I'm Terry Gross. My guest Cameron Crowe is known for writing the screenplay for Fast Times at Ridgemont High. and writing and directing Say Anything, Jerry Maguire, Vanilla Sky, and Almost Famous, for which he won an Oscar for Best Screenplay. Almost Famous is the story of a 15-year-old who in 1973 manages to become a rock critic and somehow get backstage interviews with important musicians. By the age of 16, he's published in Rolling Stone and even writes a cover story. As improbable as that may sound, it's based on Crow's own life as a teenage music writer. His memoir, The Uncool, is about that period of his life and more, including his adventures and misadventures writing about musicians like Greg Allman, Kris Kristofferson, Jimmy Page, and David Bowie. Crow also writes about what life was like in his family when he was growing up, and how reluctant his parents were to allow him to go on the road with musicians before he'd even graduated high school. Let's start with a clip from early on in Almost Famous. The Cameron Crowe character, William, is about 11 years old, listening to an argument between his mother, played by Frances McDormand, and his older sister, played by Zooey Deschanel. The mother speaks first.
3: You've been kissing.
4: No, I haven't.
3: Yes, you have.
4: No, I haven't.
3: Yes, you have. I can tell.
4: You can't tell.
3: Not only can I tell, I know who it is. It's Daryl. What you got under your coat?
4: It's unfair that we can't listen to our music.
3: It's because it is about drugs and promiscuous sex.
4: Simon and Garfunkel is poetry.
3: Yes, it's poetry. It is the poetry of drugs and promiscuous sex. Honey, they're on pot.
4: First it was butter, then it was sugar and white flour, bacon, eggs, bologna, rock and roll, motorcycles, then

0: 2019. Yeah.
1: And on September 11th. Born on the 4th of July and passed away on September 11th, 2 days before Almost Famous the musical opened in San Diego. So it was a dramatic exit from the earth, from my mom.
0: Yeah, so I didn't mean to interrupt, except I just wanted to express my condolences.
1: Thank you so much. She's a huge character and completely inspiring. But listening to that clip, it just made me appreciate how sometimes real life is the best writer. And it was just lodged in my head forever as this classic thing that happened where my mom made us believe that she could tell if you've been kissing. And of course, it was a stunt to get the truth out of us, or my sister in that case. But just hilarious how life kind of puts in front of you the best stuff to write about.
0: With a mother who was so controlling in terms of like food and vehicles and not even listening to rock and roll, which was kind of banned in your house, you had to sneak it in. How did you manage to get away at the age of 15 and start going on the road with bands so that you can write cover stories about them?
1: She was, you know, all about, as a teacher and a counselor who had many great counselees who loved her so much, she always respected intellectualism. If I could somehow pin it to intellectual success, I had a way in. So to go on the road with Led Zeppelin at 15, I had to really sell Led Zeppelin to her as like music that's based on Tolkien. This is like lofty material that's like good for the soul. Ultimately, I think she said, because we loved the interviewer Dick Cavett in our family, go and take this journey, put on your magic shoes, call me every night, and don't take drugs. And that was my ticket out.
0: Don't take drugs is like the refrain of the movie, like your mother's always calling, and anytime you call her, it's like, don't take drugs.
1: Yeah. Because it was about brain cells. It was about brain cells.
0: Oh, you had to stay smart. Yeah.
1: Yeah.
0: Did you end up taking drugs? I'm sure
1: no.
0: You offered them all the time.
1: I was offered drugs for sure. And I learned early on, Terry, that like the best response is no. Because the person offering you the drugs generally then says, smart kid, more for me. And that made me, I don't know, it made people know that I wasn't there to join the band, party with the band. I was there with a notebook full of questions based on loving music. And that really swung the door open.
0: Was the writer aspect of being a music writer what your mother approved of, because that is a more intellectual pursuit?
1: Exactly. And it was true, you know. I really felt like the best of the music that we loved that did sneak into our family had its roots in wonderful writing, for example, Joni Mitchell. Simon and Garfunkel, there was something about the song Mrs. Robinson that rubbed my mom the wrong way. And I think it was the way they said
0: cuckoo-ca-choo.
1: Totally. Yeah. You got it. She thought it was sneering. And she did. She pulled out the Bookends album cover and showed us the pupils of Paul Simon and promised us that he was high on pot. And the funny thing is, when the movie came out with that scene in it, I think it was on CNN, somebody was interviewing Paul Simon. And they said, you know, what about this movie, Almost Famous, holding up the Bookends album cover, you know, Frances McDormand saying, they're on pot. He's like, we were. So
0: She's right. I think she's also right of being like a sneering song about middle-aged women.
1: Absolutely. So she saw clearly, and it was inevitable, I think, that music was going to come in, you know, underneath the door or through the window somehow. The power of rock was going to find my sister and me. And it did. To this day, that's our favorite language with each other, sharing music and the things that happen when music kind of takes over and transports you and gives you that feeling that you really can't get any other place.
0: The first concerts you went to, including a Bob Dylan concert very early in his career, you went to with your mother.
1: Yeah.
0: That could be a very wonderful or a very embarrassing experience, with both mother and child being uncomfortable.
1: Oh, yeah.
0: The child doesn't want to be seen as needing to be escorted by a parent, and the parent feels like 100 years old compared to all the kids that are there.
1: Yeah.
0: What were those experiences like for you?
1: I was just...
0: Knowing that she hated rock and roll.
1: Yeah. Well, Bob Dylan, you know, we were pretty young, and he was appearing at a gymnasium at the college near where we lived in Riverside, California, and she had read something about this young protest singer that had something to say. And so

0: She came to us and said, let's go see this protest singer, and brought a blanket for us to sit on the floor of the gymnasium. And we did see Bob Dylan in 1964, like right after he had written Times They Are A-Changin'. And he was kind of a Charlie Chaplin type figure, I remember. Like, he just kind of like was a little jaunty and these loose fitting jeans. And he was funny and serious at the same time. And that affected us for sure. But real rock was banned for the longest time because it was, as she said, a vehicle for sex and drugs. And, you know, sometimes it really was. But I was able to go to another concert, which was Eric Clapton, Derek and the Dominoes, with her. And it was so electrifying that even she kind of understood what the power of rock sometimes could be. And after somebody sitting next to her offered her cocaine, which was, you know, striking to see, but she, you know, politely turned it down and everything. But when the concert was over, we were walking out and she said, you know what? Your music is better than mine.
1: Wow.
0: And yeah. that was my mom. She was a truth teller. So that was her truth. And that was another moment where the door swung open a little wider.
1: When you were 15 writing about bands, the bands were older than you were.
0: Yeah.
1: But looking back now, they were probably mostly in their 20s.
0: I know.
1: Which is really young.
0: Really young.
1: So what's your take on some of those musicians now, thinking of them as young people and not as older people?
0: Yeah. Well, I thought they were, you know, seasoned adults at the time. And you're right. They were 22, for example. And being 15, you know, the distance between 15 and 22 is enormous. It's like a generation. Yeah. But really, we were all kind of young together, and rock was young. There wasn't video assists and all the bells and whistles and dancers and stuff. It was really just a naked stage and people playing songs. The power of the songs was the power of the concert. And what I thought as a young guy led into some of these dressing rooms to glimpse how bands prepared for a show or how they struggled to figure out, you know, who was right in an argument about how to play a song. I started to see a dynamic that was so human that it was kind of beyond what I'd been able to see as a high school student, for example, when my mom had skipped me 2 grades and later 3. I didn't have a lot of friends, but somehow...
1: Because you were much younger than your fellow students, your classmates.
0: But then, you know, somebody like Kris Kristofferson deigns to give me an interview and tries to sneak me into a bar where I'm underage. And then when we get caught, he says, well, I'll sit out here in this big red leatherette chair and I'll do my interview with you as fans and people stream by. He treated me like an adult and talked to me about the power of movies and music and all the stuff that ended up speaking to me so strongly later. But as a young guy, you're kind of in this position where, you know, this person is allowing me to ask them whatever I want to about music that I love. It was a blissful time, and I still love writing about it.
1: So how did you manage to convince anybody that at the age of 15, still in high school, that you were worthy of being taken seriously, that your opinions were informed enough and deep enough, went deep enough, to be a spokesperson for whether this album was good or not, or to be worthy of talking to a band?
0: I'm just laughing because so much of it was just where I lived. We lived in San Diego, and San Diego is not a primary market. San Diego usually happens at the end of a tour after a band or an artist has been in, you know, San Francisco, LA, New York. Big reviews they had to worry about. San Diego, it's like it's surfers, you know? So they would just be partying early for the end of their tour a lot of times. And so here's a kid that comes to the door with a notebook full of questions based on the music that nobody was really asking them about in the hands of an older journalist. Here's some guy with an orange bag full of cassettes, like ready to talk to you about your album Aqualung. You know, they're like, get that kid in here. Come on, we're bored. let him ask us those questions. And so many of the bands were just nice to me because they were bored in San Diego. And I got to tell you, going back and listening to a lot of those interviews, because I kept everything, they really talked to me. They really opened up. And that informed the life I was lucky enough to have later as a writer and a director in movies, because I knew how people spoke. I transcribed all my interviews myself, so I knew that people don't talk elegantly, but they can pour their heart out in half sentences. So it was really one big magic carpet ride of learning about people, and it started early. I'm a lucky guy.
1: My guest is Cameron Crowe. His recent memoir, called The Uncool, chronicles, among other things, his life as a teenager in the 70s when he wrote about musicians for Rolling Stone. He drew on those experiences for his film Almost Famous. I think films, books, music become even more interesting and meaningful when you hear the creators talk about the stories behind their work, like we're hearing Cameron Crowe do. Fresh Air brings you interviews which make those connections with all kinds of artists. 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Thank you. We'll be right back with more Cameron Crowe after a break. I'm Terry Gross, and this is Fresh Air.
2: What an interesting interview we've been listening to here on Fresh Air with Cameron Crowe. 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In-depth interviews with the ever-popular Terry Gross. So glad that you have joined us today. It is our summer membership drive. Willa Sandmeyer here with Caroline Faraday. And we are closing in, Caroline. We are closing in on the final days. It's Thursday afternoon. Everything wraps up, in less than 48 hours at 1 o'clock on Saturday afternoon. We have a $5,000 challenge grant on the table. We are making progress. We're looking for three of you right now during this brief pledge break. Three of you to say, yep, I'm going to help keep you on track with that challenge grant. And if we meet our hourly goals between now and three this afternoon, $5,000 check will be going to Mary Olson.
3: Not directly Mary Olson.
2: Well, yes, we should. 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It will be going to KCLU Public Radio's budget. Yes, thank you.
3: But we'll let Mary open it with her special letter opener or something. 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You can call 805-493-9200 and do it during our spring membership drive. I was thinking about how hardworking your dollars are and the things that we do, and they pay for programs like Fresh Air with Terry Gross, and you just think the research and the booking of guests and all the work that goes into Fresh Air, and then on the kind of local level, like all the bits that you don't get to see behind the scenes, your money works so hard to fund, you know, the journalism that we're able to share with you, and the stories we're able to share with you. Those stories stay on our website, pay for our website, of course. You put gas in the tank of the car. And just thinking of like some of the stories that have really stayed with me that I've reported on in the time that I've been here, which is 6 years now. And I mean, it's been 6 years, you know, and some of those stories are joyful and some of those stories are terrible. One of the more terrible, of course, was the deaths of Mark and Jacob Iskander. We've been 6 years covering that. For a lot of people, that was, you know, a headline, but it has been 6 years of reporting, of following court hearings and asking questions and new developments, and also not only watching the community grieve, but living in that community with a child of a similar age who continue, you know, where we continue to grieve as a community and remember and search for answers. And that is something that local journalism can do, that this whole kind of community, that when the big cameras leave, the headlines disappear, we are still here, still asking questions, still explaining, still telling the stories that matter, that are in our backyard. And we find our stories right here. Local journalism isn't something that happens to a community. It's something that comes from it, that's at the heart of it. And it comes from the people who trust us with their stories, from listeners like you who believe those stories are worth telling. So if that is you, I would be so grateful for you supporting KCLU today. 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If it's easier for you to pick up the phone, 805-493-9200, and make a gift that you are proud of.
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4: This is Fresh Air. Let's get back to my interview with Cameron Crowe. His memoir is called The Uncool. It covers the period of his life when he was in his mid-teens and was already a writer for Rolling Stone, reporting on and traveling with rock musicians. He told a fictionalized version of the story when he wrote and directed the film Almost Famous, which came out in 2000. So Philip Seymour Hoffman plays Lester Bangs in Almost Famous, and I want to play a scene where he gives you some very interesting advice. But first, I want to explain who Lester Bangs is. I mean, yeah. He was a really eccentric guy and such strong feelings and unwavering in his confidence, in his opinions about what was great and what was garbage.
0: Oh, yeah.
4: And he pretty much became a cult figure,
0: yeah.
4: You know, and died young.
0: Sadly, yes.
4: Yeah. So when you start writing for Cream, he gives you some advice. So this is a scene between Patrick Fugit, who plays your surrogate in the film,
0: yep.
4: And Philip Seymour Hoffman, who plays Lester Bangs.
5: Once you go to L.A., you're going to have friends like crazy, but they're going to be fake friends. You know, they're going to try to corrupt you. You know, and you got an honest face, and they're going to tell you everything. But you cannot make friends with the rock stars.
6: Okay, fine.
5: If you're going to be a true journalist, no, a rock journalist. First, you never get paid much, but you will get free records from the record company. Nothing about you that is controversial, man. God, it's gonna get ugly, man. They're gonna buy you drinks. You're gonna meet girls. They're gonna try to fly you places for free, offer you drugs. And I know it sounds great, but these people are not your friends. You know, these are people who want you to write sanctimonious stories about the genius of rock stars, and they will ruin rock and roll and strangle everything we love about it, right? And then right. It just becomes an industry of cool. I mean, I'm telling you, you're coming along at a very dangerous time for rock and roll. And that's why I think you should just turn around, go back, you know, and be a lawyer or something. I can tell from your face that you won't. I can give you $35. Give me 1,000 words on Black Sabbath.
7: An assignment?
5: Yeah. Yeah. Hey. You have to make your reputation on being honest and, unmerciful.
4: Unmerciful, honest, wow. And unmerciful.
0: Yeah, yeah.
4: And I think that was true of Lester Bangs.
0: Absolutely.
4: Were you capable of being unmerciful?
0: Intermittently. when I listen to that, it takes me right back to when I first met him. He said almost exactly those words. And can you imagine being 15 or 16 and somebody enters your life who speaks that kind of truth with that kind of passion and treats you like an equal?
4: Yeah, and unmerciful isn't something you usually strive to be in your life.
0: Yeah.
4: But as a critic, you have to be honest, and sometimes that means unmerciful.
0: Yeah.
4: But that's still a harsh word to use for a 15-year-old who's starting in a very harsh business.
0: Yeah. Well, let me give you the context. His stance when I met him that day was, it's over. You know, it's gone. That passion, that thing, that flame that is true rock, true music, it's over. They've taken it over. So I was like a straggler to something that was like a flying saucer and had left to him. So he's telling me it's over, but here you are, and just watch out because they'll try and corrupt you too. And I'm warning you right now because they already ruined rock. It was like a lot of information. But his thing about unmerciful was you got to fight back. You have to fight back in the homogenization of something that is important to you. And that's why he used that strong word. And he was sometimes not unmerciful. Sometimes he was very kind. He was kind to me, for example. But he was a politician for the soul of rock. And to me, he was legend instantly for that and many other reasons.
4: Lester Bangs also warned you about not making friends with musicians or publicists. You probably really wanted to be the musicians' friends, but did you try not to be? Like, how did that work out for you?
0: Well, I think generally I was able to witness people that would come through a tour or backstage, and you could tell the people that were there to, like, party and act like they're a rock star too. And that person would leave the room and you'd hear how they were talked about by the bands. And you just go, wow, okay, well, I get it. You know, I don't play an instrument, so I'm not going to be in a band or try to be in this band. But generally, I thought, like, be the guy that's there to document it. And when you're done, go home. Don't stay out or try and, you know, hang out in the hotel rooms. Go back to your room and transcribe the interview. I remember something, Terry, that happened early on. I was on the road with the Allman Brothers Band, and I loved the Allman Brothers Band. And they were staying at the Continental Hyatt House in Los Angeles, and I was covering them for Rolling Stone. And after their show at the Forum, they all came back to this kind of communal room to party and jam. And so there's Greg Allman playing, you know, this blues song, Come in My Kitchen. And I'm just loving it. He's like 8 feet away, and there's some people singing, and there's another guy playing guitar over there, and there was a guitar right next to me. And, you know, I only knew two chords, but I picked up the guitar, and I started to strum. And I was thinking, this is cool, man. I am, like, jamming with the Allman Brothers Band. And it was like hands appeared kind of behind me and lifted the guitar out of my hands, almost like a hand from heaven is just coming to, like, relinquish the guitar from my grasp. And I just felt like, oh, that's cool. I'm in heaven and there goes the guitar now. It's like, don't jam with the Allman Brothers Band, particularly when you only know two chords. And I thought that was the most gentle way to teach me a lesson early on.
4: If you're just joining us, my guest is Cameron Crowe. His memoir, The Uncool, covers the period in his teens when he wrote about music for Rolling Stone. That period was also the basis for his film, Almost Famous, which came out in 2000. Even though he describes so well what it was like to be in his teens, traveling with famous musicians, exposed to their excesses, and having to decide what to reveal in his reporting and what to keep private, I can't imagine dealing with that at such a young age. Through interviews like Fresh Air's and through so many public radio shows, you get to hear people describe their experiences. 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I'm Terry Gross, and this is Fresh Air.
3: She's absolutely right. 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Hello, Caroline Faraday here with you alongside Willa Sandmeyer. It is the Thursday, would you believe, of our membership drive. Why haven't you done it yet? Come on, explain yourself.
2: I have.
3: Oh, you have?
2: Yes, ma'am. Oh, you weren't talking to me.
3: I was talking to you.
2: Yes.
3: You there, driving along.
2: Yeah.
3: Acting like we're not talking to you. Yeah. acting like some other people are going to step up and help us meet our goals. Well, we need five more this hour, but I don't need all five to be you. I don't need to round them up. I don't need you to muster a team. Just you doing your bit to support KCLU will be greatly, greatly appreciated.
2: I love that description of Cameron Crowe when he was wanting to think he could jam with the Allman Brothers, and slowly the guitar is lifted out of his hands as they're letting him know, sorry, son, this is not for you with us. Perhaps at a future date, okay? But not for you, for us right now. Just, you know, that's a moment. I mean, I'm always going to remember from this interview. These types of long-form interviews are so much fun here on KCLU. 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That is not what this is about. 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
3: It's very modern.
2: Well, your phone's
3: technology
2: always with
3: you today,
2: know?
3: Eh?
2: It is. It's great. Or you can call 805-493-9200.
3: And right now we're asking you to step up and help us meet our challenge goal. 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I would say, you know, starting off with a sustaining gift of $10, $15 a month, that is something that will make a big difference, and it will get us a step closer to earning that additional money. Plus, get in for some of our goodies, some of our thank you gifts.
2: A whole range of thank you gifts. For $15 a month, you can get a pair of tickets to come to the KCLU donor reception. That's next month, August 26th. Lots of fun. We also have some restaurant gift certificates, the Natural Cafe, delicious food, a very diverse menu, locations in the Tri-Counties, other events as well, boat tickets out to the Channel Islands, something Caroline and I have both done there. It's fun. We paid for our own tickets, of course, but we went out to the Channel Islands. It's just an absolute blast. So the important thing is that you're supporting KCLU, that you are joining the community of supporters of KCLU, and it does feel differently when you tune in and say, you know what, I did my part. Whatever works for you, I did my part, and that is so important. And you're also getting us one step closer to that $5,000 challenge grant.
3: Certainly are. Right, we need you to step up and help us meet that goal before the end of this hour, this lovely conversation with Cameron Crowe. And one of the other thank you gifts, if you fancy it, maybe a bit of a wino, maybe you want a bit of a nice a crispy bottle of the Marjoram Riviera Rosé. Just love it. Or summer water, as I call it in my house. I don't think I'm original in that thought. A lovely, crisp, vibrant profile and a refined finish, like it's ever in the glass for long enough to find out what its profile is. Anyway, the wine can be picked up.
2: You know, I think you've missed your calling. I think you need to be one of those wine connoisseurs.
3: Yeah, I failed my sommelier course. Is that what you're saying?
2: No. I'm saying you have a gift and you need to be a reviewer. You can say, like, this wine is going to stay in the glass long enough.
3: Get there. You can pick it up from the tasting room, which is actually lovely. It's got a lovely all-day menu and all that stuff up in Santa Barbara. So if that's something for you, go for it right now. KCLU.org.
4: This is Fresh Air. I'm Terry Gross. Let's get back to my interview with screenwriter and director Cameron Crowe. His films include Say Anything, Jerry Maguire, and Vanilla Sky, and he wrote the screenplay for Fast Times at Ridgemont High. His memoir, The Uncool, is about the same period of his life as his 2000 film, Almost Famous, when he was in his mid-teens, still in high school, and became a music writer, getting interviews with important musicians for Rolling Stone and other magazines. He won an Oscar for writing the screenplay for Almost Famous. The memoir expands to a few years before and after the territory covered in that film.
1: You followed David Bowie around for, you know, off and on for a year and a half.
0: Yeah.
1: And wrote a piece. Mm-hmm. You know, was it a cover story?
0: Yeah, it was a cover story in Rolling Stone. It was also the Playboy interview. And I did some other stories for like Cream and some other publications. It was a David Bowie factory I had going for a while because he wasn't talking to anybody else. I mean, you know, life puts you at a crossroads and you go one way and it turns into 18 months with David Bowie. I had no assignment. He said to me, hold up a mirror to me. I want to see what you show me. So like spend some time around me, ask me anything you want. I want to see the mirror that you hold up. And that's what I did. I'm not sure he appreciated totally the mirror that I held up to him, but he did know that it was an accurate portrait of what he was going through in those 18 months, which are kind of referred to as a lost weekend when he was living untethered in Los Angeles and not sure if he was going to become a movie actor for a while. He fired his manager and he was just kind of learning what was going to be next and trying to reinvent. And he was playing around with this character called the Thin White Duke. And one day he put 12 pages of an autobiography in my hand and signed it and said, I wanted you to have this. And it was called The Return of the Thin White Duke. He never finished it. It's 12 pages. It's striking. And this was the time David Bowie was trying to figure out what was coming next. And I was lucky enough to be around, and I asked him all kinds of stuff. And he was both warm and engaging, steely and brilliant, and lost.
1: Well, you know, that kind of fits in a way with the fact that he had so many characters that he embodied. And when he said to you, I want to see the mirror you hold up, do you think he didn't really know who he was in some ways?
0: It's so funny that you asked that. I asked him at one point, because his real name was David Jones, right? So I asked him at one point, am I meeting David Jones or am I meeting David Bowie, the creation? And he said, you're meeting David Jones, who's aggressively throwing David Bowie at you.
1: Oh, wow.
0: I know. He even, I asked him at one point, I was like, how do you think you're going to die? Do you think you'll die on stage? Because Ziggy Stardust, one of his characters, I think, was based on somebody who had died on stage. And he said, no, I don't think that's going to happen to me. I'm paraphrasing a little bit, but he said, I think my death will be an event, something that I manage and produce and make my own statement. And that is exactly what happened.
1: Remind us how he died.
0: Well, he died of cancer at a young age, and he knew he was dying. He didn't tell anybody except a small group of collaborators. And he did this album, Black Star, which is his statement about the death that was coming. And it's profound, and it's managed, and it is an opportunity that he did not throw away. And he also said in one of the songs, you know, I can't give you everything. So he kept a lot for himself. I think he found a life where he was in love and living in New York, and he loved his family. And the mirror that I held up to him, Terry, was a glimpse of a time when he almost died and wasn't looking after himself and involved in drugs. And too many of his friends, he said, were drug dealers. And he's lucky that he made it out alive.
1: I want to talk with you about the title of your book, Uncool, mm-hmm. and about what cool means or what people think it means and what cool signifies. In your movie, mm-hmm. Philip Seymour Hoffman as Lester Bangs, the rock critic, is
4: giving you advice again. And his advice is like always very astringent and coming from a very skeptical or cynical point of view, usually with good reason. And so he's talking with you about wanting to be cool and what that really means and why you are not cool. So here's Philip Seymour Hoffman playing Lester Bangs and Patrick Fugit playing your surrogate.
6: Oh, man. You made friends with him. See, friendship is the booze they feed you. Is they want you to get drunk and feeling like you belong.
8: Well, it was fun.
6: Because they make you feel cool. And hey, I met you. You are not cool.
8: I know. Even when I thought I was, I knew I wasn't.
6: Right, because we are uncool. Now, while women will always be a problem for guys like us, most of the great art in the world is about that very problem. Hey, good-looking people, they got no spine. Their art never lasts. And they get the girls. But we're smarter.
8: Yeah, I can really see that now.
6: Yeah, because great art is about, you know, the guilt and longing and, you know, love disguised as sex and sex disguised as love. Hey, let's face it. You got a big head start.
8: I'm glad you were home.
6: I'm always home. I'm uncool.
8: Me too.
6: You're doing great. You know, the only true currency in this bankrupt world is what you share with someone else when you're uncool. Is it my advice to you? And I know you think these guys are your friends. If you want to be a true friend to them, be honest and unmerciful.
4: So that was Philip Seymour Hoffman as Lester Bangs. So did you want to be cool, and what did cool mean to you? And I just want to start by saying, too, that Lester Bangs ended up personifying cool for a lot of rock critics and people who were devoted to reading rock criticism because he went his own way with such confidence and was so skeptical of the rock star machinery.
0: Yep. Terry, he said cool in a way that I think Philip Seymour Hoffman caught, which is like cool. You know, it's like the
4: posturing,
0: the derisive way of saying cool, because that way of cool means you're trying to be cool.
4: Yeah,
0: and
4: you're
0: when
4: posturing.
0: You're cool, you're posturing. So I was always trying to figure out what cool was, because as we spoke about earlier, my mom skipped me too many grades. I got my high school diploma in the mail because I graduated as a junior. And, it, you know, the attempt to be cool or even cool was never going to pay off if you're younger than everybody else. But what Lester was saying was exactly that. When you're posturing, you're never there. And he said that they had done that to music. They had made music a lifestyle posture, not the thing that's ripped from the soul of everyone from Van Morrison to, you know, the guys who made Louie Louie. That's real. And everything else is just cool. And I thought, wow, so many of the musicians and the writers and the people that I came to love were not cool. They couldn't even be cool. It was like it was like a lost pursuit. But they found each other through music. They found each other through this thing that gave you that feeling of being understood. So I called the book The Uncool because it was the badge of honor that Lester put on me. You know, don't try and do it. Be whatever is real to you, and that might be cool. But the distinction between the two was pretty clear when he first started talking to me. It's like he was kind of a rumpled genius who did not look at himself as cool, which made him, to me, legend.
4: Well, also, he was saying, like, yeah, I'm uncool, you're uncool. You're not part of, like, the rock star tribe.
0: Exactly.
4: So don't fool yourself. And maybe he was also implying you should be honored you're on my team.
0: Yeah, exactly. And I got to tell you a tiny story, because when I wrote that scene, when Lester in Almost Famous says, you know, we are uncool, you know, and I met you. You're not cool. So I had this kind of scene written in my head of like victory. You know, Lester would say, you know, we are uncool. You know, that's who we are. And when it came time to film the scene, this is the brilliance of Philip Seymour Hoffman, who Lester, I think, would have loved playing him. Philip Seymour Hoffman said, like, what if we do this scene? Like, we are the only two people awake in the world, me and the character William Miller. And I'm going to tell him quietly who we are. We are uncool. And it was that time as a director where you go, thank God I have like this person playing this part who takes your words that you wrote in a quiet room and sends them into a whole other world of meaning. And that's one of the other reasons why I used the title The Uncool, because it reminds me of like the lineage of Lester and what he told me. And it ended up in the hands of Philip Seymour Hoffman, who landed it in a way that Lester truly meant, as a gift to me, not as a warrior cry.
1: Cameron Crowe, it's really been a pleasure. Thank you so much.
0: Thank you. Really enjoyed this.
4: Cameron Crowe's memoir is called The Uncool. Our interview was recorded last October. It was a pleasure to talk with him about the curiosity, careful listening, and love of music that shaped his life and his work. I want to take a moment to thank you for listening. The conversations you hear on Fresh Air are possible only because of listener support. And when you donate to your station, you're supporting this station's ability to bring you our show and all the shows you listen to on the station. 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Thank you. I'm Terry Gross, and this is Fresh Air.
3: Thank you, Terry. Caroline Faraday here alongside Willa Sandmeyer on KCLU. 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
2: It is matching minutes. The matching minutes goddess has said, it's okay,
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2: 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Shh, that's a secret.
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3: 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At no additional cost to you, but as an additional cost to the kind supporter of KCLU, who said, well, I'll do the matches during matching minutes. So what a great time to step up and give. If you've been thinking you'll get around to it right now. Plus, it'll help us get towards our $5,000 challenge and get into the next hour to keep earning our extra money. We need you. We need you in this moment. We need you every single moment as part of the KCLU family. But right now, we need you while the music plays to make your gift at KCLU.com. KCLU.org. You know, at KCLU, we believe it is important for everyone to be able to hear deeply researched and meticulously reported journalism. 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
9: Live from NPR News in Washington, I'm Libby Casey. President Trump will make a primetime address tonight. He says the focus is election security. Trump continues to repeat, falsely, that the 2020 election was rigged against him. Tonight's speech comes amid heightened hostilities with Iran. And as NPR's Franco Ordonez reports, the war could affect voters' decisions in the fall midterms.
10: Foreign policy rarely dominates midterm elections. This year may be the exception. John McHenry, a Republican pollster with North Star Opinion Research, says exit polls, for example, are less likely to cite the war in Iran as a reason for people's vote, and more likely to cite energy prices and the economy, which are driven by the war.
11: Because gas prices have a ripple effect on everything. Prices, you know, at every retail shop and at the grocery store will go up because, you know, a gallon of milk doesn't walk to the grocery store. It gets driven there by a truck.
10: That could change if the war expands and, for example, President Trump commits troops to the conflict, which he's been reluctant to do. Franco Ordonez, NPR News.
9: The military will begin screening service members over 30 years old for low testosterone. It's an initiative that Defense Secretary Pete Hegseth announced on social media yesterday. NPR's Will Stone has more.
12: Hegseth says service members will be screened and have the option to pursue testosterone replacement therapy if their levels are low. But guidelines from major medical groups do not recommend routine screening for testosterone unless a man has symptoms. Dr. Jamin Brombad, a urologist at Orlando Health, says research shows testosterone can help mental health, focus, bone health, and muscle mass.
13: There's lots of benefits. Whether I can extrapolate that into like people out there in the front lines, I really can't.
12: Brombad says what's key is that you're restoring testosterone to a normal range, not boosting it to unnatural levels. Will Stone, NPR News.
9: Texans in the south central region of the state are dealing with floods today. This comes as a result of more than 30 inches of rain falling throughout the area over 48 hours. So far, one death has been reported. The Texas newsroom's Blaze Ganey has more.
14: Governor Greg Abbott is asking Texans to pay attention to flood alerts throughout the rest of the week as more rain is expected. Floods are confirmed in the Hill Country area as well as in other areas along the Guadalupe River. Abbott says the damage is not yet done.
15: There are massive challenges in Uvalde as well as other regions. And in fact, people need to understand to expect very meaningful flooding in the Rio Grande.
14: This flood comes a year after more than 130 people were lost due to a flash flood in the Hill Country area of Texas. Several camp attendees lost their lives. This time around, Abbott says the camps along the river are not in danger. For NPR News, I'm Blaise Ganey in Austin.
9: U.S. stocks closed lower today amid a tech sell-off and a new wave of U.S. strikes against Iran. It's NPR.
16: This way, if it works out, I'm going to take the credit. If it doesn't work out, I'm blaming.
17: Today Explained.
16: Yeah, I like that idea. I think it's a good idea. Thank you very much, everybody. Thank you.
18: I'm Estelle Herndon, filling in on Today Explained. When you talk about the inner workings of Trump world, there are few better than Maggie Haberman. Maggie is a New York Times reporter and recently co-authored the book Regime Change with Jonathan Swan. It's a bestseller, and it digs in to everything Trump-related, including the question of his 2028 endorsement and how he feels about people like Vance and Rubio. So I started by asking her about this incredible scene in the book where Rupert Murdoch is at the White House with Donald Trump, and Trump essentially turns to him and asks him, Vance 2028 or Rubio 2028?
19: So it's October of last year. And by this point, Trump is suing Rupert Murdoch over the Wall Street Journal's Jeffrey Epstein reporting, and specifically about that birthday card that Trump insists he didn't write, that has a very Trumpy-looking signature on a female body.
16: It's not my signature, and it's not the way I speak. And anybody that's covered me for a long time knows that's not my language. It's nonsense.
19: And Murdoch comes to dinner with a bunch of News Corp executives from his UK holdings and from the U.S. And so there's New York Post folks there. And it's in the Blue Room at the White House, very formal dinner. Also there is J.D. Vance and Usha Vance and Marco Rubio. And Trump is very solicitous of Murdoch. I mean, you would think that nothing has happened. But in the course of this conversation, he says, you know, what do you think of J.D.? And Murdoch says, well, J.D. has the potential to be great. And Vance, who knows full well that Murdoch had tried very hard to keep Trump from picking Vance, Murdoch does not like Vance's worldview. I mean, he does not believe in the intervention skepticism. So Vance says, you know, thanks a lot, Rupert, thanks a lot. And then Trump says, well, what about Marco?
18: Mm.
19: And Murdoch says, just very flatly, Marco is brilliant. And it was uncomfortable at this table, according to all of our reporting. I also want to make clear that we have no reporting that Marco Rubio is running.
18: Right.
19: In fact, quite the opposite. Now, he could obviously scale up very quickly. He has run for president before. But everything we know of right now is that Rubio is going to support Vance, and it would take some tremendously, you know, unforeseen circumstance to change that.
18: Yeah, I mean, that's partly what made it so interesting. You know, Rubio, Donald Trump Jr., the Turning Points groups have all made very clear that they feel like they're lining up behind Vance mm-hmm. as Trump's successor. It would seem as if it would take something extraordinary to knock off that path. And yet you have Trump there seemingly dangling his whispered competition in front of him. Is that just sport for the president? Like, how does he view his own succession?
19: Trump doesn't want to cede the stage to anybody. I mean, the second that he anoints somebody or backs somebody or whatever, the clock starts ticking on his own relevance, even though he's never going to allow himself to be irrelevant. And it's really hard to think of a world where that happens. But there is nothing in his history that suggests that he's just going to go off and do paintings like George W. Bush. So,
18: yeah, I wanted to ask about this specific scene. I think is most memorable with Vance, which I think is that Oval Office kind of ambush of Zelensky in 2025.
20: You're playing cards. You're gambling with the lives of millions of people. You're gambling with World War III.
18: Which read to me as just such a set play performance for the president. How was that received by Trump?
19: So it's interesting. Our reporting was that it was not actually an ambush. It wasn't a setup, but it did flow pretty naturally. Trump dislikes Zelensky enormously. Vance dislikes Zelensky immensely.
17: Have you said thank you once this
21: a
17: entire
21: lot of
17: meeting?
21: Times.
17: No, in this Even entire meeting, have you said thank
21: Even
17: you?
21: Today.
19: And so Vance certainly saw an opportunity, but it was not. There's nothing in our reporting that suggested this was a pre-planned, you know, tennis match between Trump and Vance.
22: It just flows from their natural kind of shared dislike of the guy.
19: Correct. And then, but what also flows naturally is Trump saying at the very end,
20: this is going to be great television, I will say that.
19: Because everything is sort of through the lens of the box and the performance and the attention economy. It is one of many things that we would not have seen in Trump term one. It is one of the many ways this term is so radically unrecognizable to term one.
22: You know, the book lays out areas of daylight between Trump and Vance that are also super important. These are the fault lines that come up in our reporting also. Epstein files, the Iran war, and both, Vance ends up on the different side than the president. Mm-hmm. I guess since Donald Trump still went through with said decisions, how significant were these disagreements and how much did it shift their relationship?
19: It's a good question. I don't know that I could say shift the relationship. I can certainly say that there have been irritation points over a number of issues, including the ones that you just described. But there's nothing more consequential that a president does than take a country to war. And so we got very deep inside Situation Room meetings about what that was going to look like. There was nobody in Trump's orbit who thought that going, the closest would be Hegseth, but that thought that this regime change potential effort was wise. John Ratcliffe, the CIA director, Marco Rubio, Dan Kane, the chairman of the Joint Chiefs of Staff, Hegseth was in the room, as I just said, you know, Susie Wiles, J.D. Vance. Vance was the only one who really argued forcefully with the president in those rooms against it. And it cost him with Trump. Trump got very irritated. And there was some lingering irritation over that. In terms of Epstein, just did not want to talk about it, kept calling it a Democratic hoax. However, there were members of the administration, including Vance, who had been talking about the need for transparency for many years.
23: Remember when we learned that our wealthiest and most powerful people were connected to a guy who ran a literal child sex trafficking ring, and then that guy died mysteriously in a jail, and now we just don't talk about it?
19: Vance argued for releasing everything, including uncorroborated information, about Donald Trump. And there's this incredible meeting in mid-August of last year where they're having this conversation about a planned website, like a public-facing, DOJ-created, Jeffrey Epstein file.
22: Here it all is.
19: But an aide had looked up Trump's name in this beta version of this website prior to this meeting. And the first thing that came up was this secondhand, uncorroborated, and by the way, already public, unsealed a year and a half earlier in a civil case, allegation that Trump had abused some woman's nipples. And, you know, this person in the meeting raises this and says, this is out there. And Vance argues for releasing it and says that, you know, he doesn't think the president would mind. He's been accused of worse. And the White House chief of staff very quickly says, no, actually, he would mind. And there were other aspects of this discussion, but the website thing goes away. So it doesn't help a case that Vance is especially powerful with Trump that on these two issues, he was on the other side of him and was not listened to.
22: Right. In some ways, it feels like one vision of the world has won a policy battle while Vance has set him up for the kind of political battle to come. But I guess I just wanted to ask the question more clearly, like, how has Vance navigated his America First position in a White House that's increasingly feels non-America First? Like, is there a risk, do we think, that drags him down with him?
19: I don't think it's totally black and white. I think that there's a nuance there. Rubio really has had a foreign policy conversion over many years. He has really pulled back from his far more interventionist view, far more hawkish view. In terms of Vance, there were moments during the 12-day war where Trump was not happy that Vance didn't say obliterated. We obliterated the nuclear sites. And so that was an example where, you know, Vance was sort of walking this line where he then went back out on TV and was much clearer.
24: We feel very confident that the Fordow nuclear site was substantially set back, and that was our goal.
19: He's also aware that he is the vice president.
22: Yeah.
19: And the president sets the policy. And so Vance was against this war, is quite well known, you know, and so to be the person who was trying to negotiate an end to a war that you didn't believe in the first place, I don't think that's personally a bad political position for Vance to be in. And people around Vance are very dismissive of the idea that this is somehow bad for Vance. And I think they have a compelling argument as to why that is.
22: I hear that.
19: It's a no-lose for Vance on that one.
22: I guess that my last question would be kind of the brass tacks one. Like, Vance has spent the whole term working to stay and kind of walking in this line, as we talked about. When his 2028 campaign launches, do you think he can count on a Trump endorsement?
19: I think anybody who is counting on Donald Trump's anything often ends up pretty disappointed. But I also think that Vance is the presumptive frontrunner right now, and it's hard for me to see who else that could be.

0: Oh, those summer vibes from the Beach Boys. Good afternoon, 2:15. You're listening to KCLU Public Radio, and we're so delighted that you are. I'm Willa Sandmeyer, and we are here nearly wrapping up our summertime, what shall we call it, Mark Dugan? Or it's our summertime pledge drive.
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0: 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We thank you so much for
1: Willa.
0: 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What can I say?
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1: That's right. It's day four of our membership drive. Things will be wrapped up 48 hours from now. We wrap everything up, as we do traditionally, with a three-hour Wait, Don't Tell Me marathon on Saturday. And we'll do that, of course, Saturday from 10 until 1. And then back to regular programming. 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You've never done it before. It's a great time to do that right now. Or maybe you need to renew your membership. We also love it when you increase your membership level. That is always quite noticeable and helpful. Maybe you've been giving it a certain amount for a certain time and you've decided, you know what? KCLU lost its federal funding, which we did, a year ago. I think I'm going to step up and do a little bit more. But the key thing here is we want to make it comfortable on you. We know your money's pulled in many different directions these days. 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
0: When you go to kclu.org to make a donation, you'll also find a variety of gifts available at varying levels of gift giving, of donating to the station. One that's been really popular, Island Packer Tours. Mm. Now, you can take a boat out to the Channel Islands for a gift of just $15 a month or a one-time donation of $180. You'll get a pair of tickets to go out to Anacapa Island. A day trip there, pack a lunch, hike around, and they drop you off and pick you up later in the day. I guess that's pretty obvious. They better pick you up later in the day.
1: Oh, dear. That's a long swim.
0: Oh, listen. I do have a tip about this, though.
1: Oh really?
0: Seriously. If you book this, book the latest return time.
1: Okay.
0: Even if you want to go earlier. Because I did a trip. I booked the return time at 4, and I thought, man, I'm having so much fun. I'd rather take the 5 o'clock. They said, no.
1: That extra hour made all the difference?
0: It would have, but they said, you have to take the 4 because we are leaving nobody behind.
1: Sure.
0: So if you book the 5 o'clock return, you can still leave at 4. They don't mind. But if you have to book the latest possible return,
1: okay,
0: that's
1: what
0: I'm taking too many words to say. Sorry, guys. Also, for a one-time gift of $240 or $20 a month, you can go out to Santa Cruz Island, and they'll take you all the way to Prisoner's Harbor. You'll take a visit to Painted Cave. Oh, it's just such cool stuff that you get to do. So many beautiful and interesting things to do here in our Tri-Counties area. But, of course, the most important thing that you're doing is helping your community radio station, KCLU.
1: Yeah.
0: You know, fundraising is a necessary thing that we do. We aren't here trying to make money. We're here simply trying to make our budget work, because we are community funded and we like it that way.
1: Indeed.
0: We like it that way.
1: You know, some of those Island Packer tours are already spoken for. We had a couple of the tours that we've already given

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1: And you know what they say about
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1: You can't trust them. You can't trust them.
3: All right, Matt Lewis is a conservative columnist at Know This, but also has been someone who's been following changes on the right for the last decade and plus, and I would say particularly since 2016, a lot of the changes that Donald Trump has introduced. Matt, thanks for joining us.
4: Well, thank you for having me.
3: We spent the first half of the show talking about J.D. Vance, and we were focusing on him because all the stars have aligned for a Republican Party that seems set to coronate him after Donald Trump leaves office in 2027, 2028. And there's not necessarily any factual reporting that Marco Rubio's interested in running or that he's making plans to run. But we also seem like we're somewhat in a Rubio moment. He seems to be growing some power in the White House, and there are folks who are increasingly calling for him to reemerge as maybe a Republican Party voice for the post-Trump era. I wanted to know, are you one of those folks?
4: Sort of. I've had a long love-hate relationship with Marco Rubio. I went from being a fanboy to being very disenchanted with him more recently. And now that we are facing the possibility that he could emerge as the Republican standard bearer, I'm Marco curious again.
3: Well, let's start at the beginning. When you said you were a Marco fanboy, where does that begin?
4: So Marco Rubio runs for Senate in 2010, and I was working at the now defunct AOL Politics Daily at the time. Charlie Crist was the sitting governor of Florida. He was wildly popular, believe it or not. And Rubio was going to run against him in the Republican Senate primary. And Rubio just couldn't get any traction. So his team decided, instead of trying to get media attention in Florida, we will go national and we will force the local media to cover us. And it really worked. But I was one of the beneficiaries of that as a youngish conservative blogger and columnist. I had a lot of access all of a sudden with this young, charismatic, up-and-coming politician, Marco Rubio. Of course, he goes on to win that race.
5: Thank you. I'm glad you didn't say polo. That would have thrown us all off.
4: And I may have been the first person to write one of those really wildly naive and premature Marco Rubio for president pieces way back in 20, maybe even 2010, possibly 2011. But I also thought Rubio was maybe just a once in a generation talent. His ability was incredibly eloquent. He gave a great, probably the best pro-life speech I've ever heard in my life. I think it was in 2012 at the Susan B. Anthony List Gala.
6: All life. In a planet where life is increasingly not valued, in a planet where people are summarily discarded, all life is worthy of protection, and all life enjoys God's love.
4: He was young, kind of Kennedy-esque, boyish, you know, charm, good looks, my brand of optimistic Reaganite conservatism. And the fact that he was also fluent in Spanish, I thought could possibly open some doors to communicating the conservative message to a broader audience than we had done up until that point.
3: You know, the other issue that comes to mind when we think about kind of what defined Rubio was initially his openness to immigration reform and leading the Gang of Eight and initial congressional discussions around a comprehensive immigration bill.
7: I think we need to be honest with ourselves about how important immigration is for our economy, for agriculture, for guest workers and other laborers. And for those who are already here now that are making contributions towards our future.
3: Donald Trump fundamentally changed the Republican positioning on some of those issues. Like, if we think about the larger lane of Republicans that that version of Rubio represented, is there a version of Republicans that, in the kind of looking forward, that you think get back to that kind of openness to a pathway to citizenship or a non-Stephen Miller version of immigration reform?
4: Not for a long time. Even people like Newt Gingrich, Rick Perry was even attacked in the 2012 race for being too pro-immigration. People like Michelle Bachmann and even Mitt Romney, believe it or not, would attack Newt Gingrich and Rick Perry for being for amnesty. But people forget how close Marco was to making this happen. In fact, there was a point where like Rush Limbaugh and Sean Hannity were basically saying, I guess we need to do this now. We need to do immigration reform.
2: I think you control the border first. You create a pathway for those people that are here. You don't say you got to go home. And that is in a position that I've evolved on.
4: And the grassroots rebelled. You do not want to touch that rail. And so I do not think we will be seeing anybody trying that again for a long, long time in the Republican Party.
3: Mm-hmm. One thing that is clear is Marco Rubio's influence policy-wise in this second term of Donald Trump. But this also feels like a term that is defined more by the scope of their policy ambitions rather than the kind of guardrails that may have been in place for the first term of Trump's administration. For the Rubio fans, like, does he get credit for adult in the room, or should he be blamed because there seems to be fewer adults in the room?
4: This is the real big question. Right about him right now. You know, I think you could argue that just being affiliated with Trump should be a disqualifier. That says something about your character. That is a disqualifier. That's one argument. I think there's another argument that says we want him on that wall. We need him on that wall. Like that Rubio is A, able to sort of mitigate some of the bad things that might otherwise happen. And then B, he's staying in the game and possibly could emerge as, you know, the next Republican president. And to me, there's a lot of worse possibilities. We could get Candace Owens in there. I mean, that's not 100% implausible. And here's the other thing, too. I know there's some people out there who'd be saying, like, a pox on all their houses. Here's the thing. Once you become the nominee of a political party, you've got a chance to become president. So even if you're a Democrat listening or a progressive and you hate all the Republicans, you still probably should have some rooting interest in the least bad option being the nominee, because it almost is a jump ball. All you have to do is look at recent history and Donald Trump in 2016.
3: When you think about the broader Republican electorate, obviously the Never Trump wing has had, frankly, a math problem, that the majority of Republicans have supported or at least followed along with Donald Trump and his chosen candidates. What is your level of confidence that enough non-Trump Republican votes still exist? Enough non-America First Republican votes still exist?
4: So I think you're entirely right. I don't think that the Never Trumpers constitute a large enough segment of the electorate to matter much. I do think, though, he can cobble together, as long as he stays in Trump's good graces, a large enough coalition that he could win.
3: Well, let me just ask about Vance also. I guess this is the same question in a different way. What does Rubio have over J.D. Vance? What is the kind of America First of J.D. Vance that does not appeal to you?
4: J.D. Vance has been all over the map. And I think J.D. Vance comes across as what the kids today call cringe.
8: I love Wisconsin, or as you guys say, Wisconsin. Love Wisconsin.
4: It's like Ron DeSantis had the same problem. But I think Marco Rubio has the eloquence. And I think he's gotten better. I mean, think of it this way. Rubio has been through the ringer, okay? And I think he's grown and matured, and he's got experience, he's got knowledge. J.D. Vance, actually, and I know he's written a best-selling book, to be sure, but J.D. Vance is a guy who barely got elected in Ohio. He underperformed the Republican vote in Ohio.
3: Yeah.
4: And then he gets sort of plucked to be the running mate of Trump because, I don't know if you remember this part, apparently my old boss Tucker Carlson warned Donald Trump that if Trump were to pick Rubio as his running mate, that Trump may be assassinated because of that, because I don't know if the deep state or whoever would want Rubio to be elevated.
3: I guess I wanted to ask, though, about the kind of establishment candidates in general, because Donald Trump rises as pitching himself as outsider broadly.
9: Being an outsider is fine. Embrace the label, because it's the outsiders who change the world and who make a real and lasting difference.
3: Isn't that something that seems like it could consume Vance and Rubio? Like, is the distinction we should be talking about not these two people in the administration, but basically whether the Republican grassroots might once again pull something out of the Tucker Carlson's, of the folks who are kind of running in a full outsider game.
4: It could totally happen. It absolutely could. I mean, look, we have lived through what happened with Trump, where, you know, again, this reality TV star that, frankly, we all thought initially was kind of a joke. It could happen. And look, I think my old boss, Tucker Carlson, is very smart. It's not crazy. I think also we can't forget Donald Trump Jr., Ivanka Trump. I know this sounds insane, but it is not entirely implausible.
3: This episode of Today Explained was produced by Avishai Artsy. I'm Estet Herndon.
10: 2 men have been sentenced to jail for attacking an elderly, homeless Central Coast man, and barriers intended to prevent suicide attempts have been installed on a state highway bridge in Ventura County. Find the stories at kclu.org.
11: From the New York Times, I'm Rachel Abrams, and this is The Daily. Two fatal shootings by federal immigration agents in Texas and in Maine have once again put a spotlight on the Trump administration's deportation tactics. Today, my colleague Hamed Al-Yaziz explains how these killings signal a return to a more aggressive form of immigration enforcement, one that can easily turn a routine moment like a traffic stop into a deadly confrontation. It's Thursday, July 16th. Hamed, in the 6 months since two Americans were killed by federal agents in Minnesota, the government's deportation crackdown has felt a little bit quieter. Federal agents, of course, withdrew from cities. The protests that we saw after Minnesota really died down. We stopped seeing these gruesome confrontations between law enforcement and civilians that people had been capturing on video. And so all of this put together, I think, made these two recent shootings in Houston and then in Maine feel, at least to some people, like they almost came out of nowhere.
12: Yeah, I mean, I think that's a fair assessment as far as the public's view, because in the months after Minneapolis, arrest numbers dropped pretty dramatically across the country. But that kind of came to an end in late June when suddenly, at least at ICE, there was this sense that the White House wanted more arrests, that the enforcement, it needed to go up dramatically.
11: Okay, we're going to talk about what has led to all of that, but I just want to talk about the two shootings first. We are still learning the details of what happened both in Maine and in Houston, but can you just tell us, Hamed, what do we know so far about both of those incidents?
12: Yeah, so the first shooting was on July 7th in Houston. And in that incident, ICE was looking for two individuals that they wanted to come and arrest. Mm-hmm. And as they're doing that surveillance, as they're looking for those two individuals, they come across a van to them that seemed suspicious. And in fact, inside this van, they believe an individual in the car resembled one of the targets that they were looking for. And so they start to look up the license plate information of this van, and they find that it's registered to somebody who is undocumented. And so they decide to go after the car.
11: They're basically thinking, oh, even if it's not the people we're looking for, maybe we could pick up another person who's here illegally.
12: Yeah, essentially, I mean, you're at a point now that you have created this level of reasonable suspicion that ICE officers need to pursue individuals. And that's at this point, really, during this attempt to stop this van, where the narratives really start to diverge, where the passengers and the witnesses in this van say that the van was not doing anything dangerous, and where ICE says the van was actually putting their officers in danger, that it was being weaponized, that the officers essentially feared for their safety and needed to use that lethal force. So that's at this point what we know, but we don't have a clear video of this incident.
11: But we do know, of course, that they shot into the vehicle, killing this person in Houston. So what do we know about the victim at this point?
12: Yeah, Lorenzo Salgado Araujo. He lived in the country for more than 30 years. He's undocumented. And he actually had his own construction crew. His brother was part of it. His brother was in the van. And this story took off for many reasons, but one of them was...
13: I want to tell you about my dad.
12: Really, this impassioned speech from his son, Ronaldo.
13: He wanted nothing else in life but to provide for his wife and see his sons become great people.
12: Who just really spoke glowingly about his father.
13: I saw a video posted on Facebook that he had been shot. I recognized him immediately. Not from his appearance, but from his voice, crying for help as he lay on the street, bleeding out.
12: You could see in his tears how saddened he was about what had happened to him and something that they never expected.
13: He did not deserve to be reduced to a headline of Mexican man shot and killed by ICE. He deserved to live a quiet life as Lorenzo Salgado Araujo, a husband, a father, and a job creator for dozens of men who also wanted the American dream.
12: So the story, I think, really resonated for people because when this administration talks about immigration enforcement, they often talk about and they highlight individuals who have horrific criminal convictions and the type of criminal histories that they really want to put on display. But in this case, this was a man going to work.
11: As we mentioned, there were two incidents. The second one was in Maine. Tell us about the details in that case. What do we know there?
12: So on Monday in Biddeford, Maine, this really sleepy small town, ICE agents were targeting an individual who had a deportation order, and they decided to target somebody going into a vehicle, and they decided to try to stop that vehicle. But according to ICE, the vehicle tried to flee the scene, and it was during this time they felt there was a fear. Actually, the way they put it was they were fearing for public safety.
11: Mm-hmm.
12: And the ICE officer decided to shoot into the vehicle. This man, Joan Sebastian Guerrero, a 25-year-old Colombian immigrant, was killed.
11: And just to be clear, do we know for certain whether he was or was not somebody that ICE was looking for?
12: They don't clearly say that in the statement. Senator Angus King said that he spoke with DHS Secretary Mark Wayne Mullen, who told him that Mr. Guerrero was not the target of the ICE officers. So if that is the case, it is very similar in some ways mm-hmm. to what happened in Houston.
11: Can you tell us, what do we know about him, Guerrero, the victim at this point?
12: Mr. Guerrero... he lived in Biddeford. He worked as a food delivery driver. He was also a cleaner at a veterinary clinic. He has a 3-year-old child, and his wife shared a photo of their family on social media, and she wrote that, "I will love you all the days of my life." His father actually gave an interview with a Colombian news outlet, and in it he said that his son had work authorization and was in the United States legally. The Trump administration, though, said that Mr. Guerrero had illegally entered the country in 2023 and was released into the United States by the Biden administration.
11: So we don't necessarily have clarity yet on his status, it sounds like.
12: We do not have any clarity on that, yeah.
11: What has the public reaction been to these two cases that we've just talked about?
12: Yeah, I think there is a lot of anger.
14: These agents have no business drawing their guns. They aren't judge, jury, and executioner.
15: He wasn't even the guy that they were looking for. And so now an innocent man is dead.
12: People are asking for investigations. They're asking for accountability.
16: For a congressional hearing so that we can have...
12: As I was making my way through Biddeford on Monday, there was a pretty large protest outside of the office of Senator Susan Collins.
17: Susan Collins for ICE
12: crime. Local residents had signs, anti-ICE signs, surrounding that office just hours after that shooting. And I think a lot of this stems from public distrust of ICE, of DHS, of this administration, and their narrative as to what happened. We've seen incidents before in which there is a explanation of what happened, and video comes out and ends up contradicting the facts presented by the government. I mean, we can look to January when Alex Pretty was shot by Border Patrol agents, and the DHS secretary at the time, Christine Ohm, came out that same day and said that Mr. Pretty was planning to harm the agents, that he was brandishing his weapon, and Americans actually saw that video, and they saw that none of the things that she was saying were reflected in that video. So I think there is a lot of distrust of the official narrative. And it really comes at a time when Stephen Miller is pushing for more arrests, more deportations. He's put out this goal of 3,000 arrests a day, a figure that ICE was never able to reach. DHS Secretary Christine Ohm is ultimately fired, and in comes Mark Wayne Mullen, this senator from Oklahoma, who in his confirmation hearing actually sets out this goal that he wants to keep his agency out of the headlines. He wants them to be quieter than they have been. And enforcement, after the time he takes over, really starts to drop. Mm. You start seeing around 1,000 arrests a day. But even though it seems like, you know, things have quieted down, Stephen Miller has continued to push for more numbers. He has always wanted more arrests, more deportations.
11: He never wanted to quiet things down.
12: Exactly. And by June, Miller and this administration is in a position to where they can get what they've always wanted.
11: We'll be right back.

0: It is those summer days. We hope your summer's going well. We are having a summer pledge drive here at KCLU Public Radio. So glad you have us tuned in and you're taking us along with you wherever you go. What a dramatic interview on The Daily. Here we have the federal government wanting goals of 1,000 people a day arrested, goals that some insiders say are pushing ICE to make decisions that don't conform with law enforcement procedures, some critics have been saying. And now we have had two deaths in less than 1 week's time, with one individual certainly who was in the country legally to work, and that individual is now dead. So a very interesting conversation here that you're hearing on The Daily. Insights offered into what is going on in our country. So important to know. That is informed programming that is worth paying for. And KCLU does pay for these programs out of our own budget, whether it's Today Explained, The Daily that you're listening to right now, All Things Considered this afternoon, Morning Edition. All of that comes at a cost, and you can help us out with that. 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And hey, we have a little bit of extra financial incentive right now. That's it. It is the music for Matching Minutes. You can double your donation right now. While the clock is ticking, the music is playing, and help us take the ball to the finish line with our $5,000 challenge grant. We made it from 12 to 1, 1 to 2. It's now 2 to 3 hour, the 2 o'clock to 3 o'clock hour, and absolutely, we know we can do it with your help. We need six more, Mark Dugan.
1: Indeed.
0: Mark Dugan at the controls here at KCLU.
1: Thank you, Willa Sandmeyer. I've got about another, just over, make that 2.5 minutes in Matching Minutes. 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Here's the way it works. Basically, if you have initiated contact with us, that sounds so serious, but basically, if you've called the number or you've logged into the website and begun the donation process, while the music is playing, while we're talking in the middle of Matching Minutes, it counts. 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It is still a dollar-for-dollar match. So if you're intending on giving $10 a month, it becomes $20 a month. 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
2: I'm Rachel Abrams, and this is The Daily. Two fatal shootings by federal immigration agents in Texas and in Maine have once again put a spotlight on the Trump administration's deportation tactics. My colleague Hamed Ali Aziz explains how these killings signal a return to a more aggressive form of immigration enforcement. Ahmed, what happened in June that, as you said, allowed Stephen Miller to once again pursue his deportation strategy as aggressively as he's been wanting to?
3: You know, well, we know that this administration has really been making this push to dramatically grow ICE for the last year. But June is really when we saw those efforts come to fruition. You'll remember that DHS was funded with an extra $170 billion by the Big Beautiful Bill, and a lot of that going toward ICE, allowing them to hire these thousands of new officers. But the process of getting them out on the street, that takes time. There's training, there's all kinds of different administrative tasks that are necessary. So by the time June rolled around, it was almost a year since that hiring push, and they're in a position now where they're able to, on their own, make this push for more enforcement, make it a reality. They have thousands of new officers to send out into American streets to arrest people and ramp their numbers up. And in fact, in late June, there was this idea within ICE, this perception within ICE, that 2,000 arrests a day, that is the new goal, that is the new, actually not even goal, expectation.
2: So there's a new quota, you're saying. And while it's lower than the original quota that Stephen Miller set out earlier on, it sounds like this 2,000 number is maybe a firmer expectation. Like, ICE never really met that 3,000 a day quota, but the expectation now is that 2,000 should be an achievable number.
3: Exactly. And in late June, in a period of 5 days, they arrested more than 10,000 people, averaging more than 2,000 arrests a day. And one DHS official told me that that was the highest five-day stretch of arrests by ICE during the Trump administration. I mean, this is really unprecedented territory we're in. 10,000 people picked up by this agency in just a five-day swing. And I think there was a sense at the time, you know, is this just a minor blip? Is this just kind of a momentary enforcement blitz? But we've seen on several occasions after that five-day stretch, ICE again hitting that 2,000 number.
2: You know, I think, Ahmed, for people listening to this and hearing how ICE has really grown its ranks, a natural question is, well, how well trained could these people be? And did a training or a lack of training contribute to the end results that we saw this past week? So what do we know about that?
3: Yeah, you know, as the administration, as ICE was trying to push out these thousands of new officers, they really cut down on the days for these ICE officers to go through their training. And in fact, there was a whistleblower, an individual who was a former ICE lawyer, who came out and said that they had cut, you know, more than 200 hours of classes involving firearms training, use of force, lawful arrests, the limit of their authority. And so that raised a lot of questions about exactly what these officers were being trained on and whether or not they were really capable of handling these really high-stress situations.
2: Sure.
3: And I think what's happening now is that as this agency and as the officers are being pushed to do more, they're being pushed to get that number of 2,000 arrests a day. In fact, ICE has ordered their field offices to send out more officers every single day to ramp up operations. What that means is you're going to see more of these confrontations, more of these situations where ICE is they have a sense of urgency to get as many arrests as possible. And what they're being met with in many cases is immigrant communities who are incredibly fearful of what's going to happen to them. You know, they have seen the videos, they have seen the news of people being deported to Africa, to detention in El Salvador. And so that tension is very high. And so these officers are, in some cases, are running into situations where the immigrants themselves, they want to flee the situation. They do not want to be arrested. They are terrified. And in many ways, it's a recipe for disaster.
0: Mm.
3: And on Tuesday morning, I reported on a case of a 28-year-old man who came across ICE at a gas station in St. Augustine, Florida, and he ran away from them, and he ran into the street and was struck and killed by a truck.
2: Mm. Hamed, I wonder what the reaction from the administration has been so far to the reaction that we've seen from the public.
3: Yeah, it's been really interesting to see the way they've made their argument. We saw the administration pause vehicle pursuits, vehicle stops, except for, you know, certain situations. And that seemed to be kind of this moment where, you know, the administration was taking a beat to evaluate what they were doing and then move forward. But President Trump on Truth Social on Wednesday morning, he said not only was ICE doing a great job, but that they should continue to do the vehicle stops, that there was no pause. So you have a situation in which perhaps the agencies are looking at it one way and the president is decided for them that they should continue with their aggressive approach.
2: Both of these incidents right now, both of these shootings are currently under investigation. But in the past, when civilians have been shot by federal law enforcement agents conducting these kinds of immigration crackdowns, we did not see indications from the administration that they were very eager to pursue thorough investigations. And I sort of wonder what we know about these investigations, whether they are being run any differently, and if you have any indication at this point, Hamed, when and what we may ultimately learn.
3: Yeah, I mean, these types of investigations, typically any type of officer involved shooting, even at a local level, it takes a long period of time. A lot of resources go into figuring out what happened with the shooting, whether or not the officer was in the right. And case in point, we can look at the shootings of Alex Preti and Renee Good in Minneapolis. You know, we are 6 months out from those shootings. We don't have any indication when those investigations will be concluded.
2: Hamed, if it is true that more violent interactions are basically all but inevitable, do you think it's fair to assume that the president has basically decided that whatever the cost is of these stops, of reaching this quota, that that cost is ultimately worth it to execute the agenda that they have wanted to execute when it comes to deportations?
3: Yeah, the first thing that comes to mind is an interview that J.D. Vance gave recently in which he said that law enforcement and the work of law enforcement, it's not a very pretty process. So I think it's fair to say at this point that this administration believes that the mass deportation campaign, it hovers above everything else, above the protests, above the calls for accountability, the calls to defund the agency, the push to stop ICE from doing what it's doing. The goal is mass deportation, and nothing is going to stand in that way.
2: Hamed Ali-Aziz, thank you so much.
3: Thank you for your time.
2: The FBI is investigating whether there were drugs in the van driven by Lorenzo Salgado Araujo at the time that immigration agents killed him in Houston. That's according to a search warrant application reviewed by the New York Times. There has been no indication that agents pursuing the van that day suspected that drugs were present.

0: I love that guitar riff.
1: I love that music. It's so fun. It just makes me happy. Summer Night.
0: Yeah, yeah. One hit wonder from the late 70s, I think. Diesel was the name of the band. It's a good song. And also kind of a reminder that it is summertime. It feels like it. It's 90 degrees in Thousand Oaks just outside the KCLU studio. And it's also summer here on the air as we're in day four of our summer membership drive looking to raise funds, critical funds, for your public radio station in a time of increasing need. Of course, as we've mentioned at length, we lost federal funding about a year ago. And we've been absolutely impressed by how KCLU listeners have stepped up to fill in the gap and ensure the long-term sustainability of this radio station. As we like to say, 30 years ago, KCLU members in this station's infancy stepped up and did their part to support this radio station. 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I'm Mark Dugan on the air this afternoon with Willa Sandmeyer.
1: Good afternoon. We are so delighted that you are listening to KCLU Public Radio. This is KCLU FM and HD Thousand Oaks, KCLU Santa Barbara, KSYV Solvang, and KCLM and KCLM HD Santa Maria, San Luis Obispo. Now we are closing in on the final 3 hours of our $5,000 challenge grant, thanks to some very generous supporters in Santa Maria. And we are looking for just four more, and then we are taking the ball across the finish line. 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Time just hasn't been right for you to make that pledge. 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
3: In Los Angeles, I'm Kyle Risdahl. It is Thursday today, the 16th of July. Good as always to have you along, everybody. Retail sales are where we begin today. We are still buying stuff, thank you, American consumer, but not as much as we had been buying. Thank you, inflation, underlying unease, and oh yeah, don't forget tariffs, which have fallen out of the headlines but are still very much a thing and might be becoming more of a thing real soon. The White House announced new 25% tariffs on Brazil today, and there are more coming to replace the president's tariff-palooza import taxes that the Supreme Court said were illegal. They're coming soon, a couple of months maybe. So as we brace for tariffs, I guess it's 3.0 now? Marketplace's Sabri Benishore gets us going with how businesses are coping this time around.
4: Even in the flower business, tariffs will find you. Flowers for Dreams is headquartered in Chicago and does flower delivery and events across the Midwest. CEO Stephen Dime has been bracing for changes to the tariff situation.
5: Yeah, we're starting to work on our winter menu, our Valentine's preparation. We know we're going to be hit hard with tighter margins and some pricing pressure then. We're preparing for that because it happened last year.
4: Dime actually prefers to get his flowers from the Midwest. But you know, not everything grows there. So he's got to do some importing. And he's trying to place those orders early, but that is not really how flowers work.
5: Every person up and down the supply chain reserves that right to make changes due to the delicate nature, the fragile nature of flowers.
4: So prices are up, and so are substitutions, and people ordering flowers for like their weddings don't love that.
5: No client loves that.
4: A lot of businesses have tried, like they did last year, to front-load their imports ahead of new batches of tariffs. The National Retail Federation estimates port volumes surged 19% year over year in June. Jonathan Gold is vice president of supply chain and customs policy there.
6: You're seeing higher freight rates as a result of some of this. You've got higher costs for inventory because you're going to hold the inventory longer than you typically would.
4: Active Style is a company that sells Scandinavian activewear. Nate Axvig is the CEO. He orders early when he can, but it means paying for everything early too.
7: You're out money and a good chunk of it before you even get the product on your website or on the sales floor.
4: He's had to take out loans. Some businesses are armed with know-how from last year's tariffs, how to navigate and litigate the technicalities of tariff rules. Or they have sophisticated pricing plans, raise prices on one good to pay for the tariffs on the other. But more than anything, says Randall Sargent, partner at Oliver Wyman, they're just over it.
8: You know, there's so much uncertainty around it. And then it's like the wargaming. And, you know, I think a lot of retailers that I talk to are kind of like, are we really doing this again?
4: Yep. Yep, we are. In New York, I'm Sabri Benishore for Marketplace.
3: Yes, we are. If you remember back to Monday, I said I thought I would say economic data 15 times this economic data heavy week. Not so, I suppose. Wall Street today, AI is bad again. It's bad, bad, bad. We'll have the details when we do the numbers.

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1: This final note on the way out today, data from Bain that I saw on CNBC, an addendum of sorts to Kaylee's piece on grocery stores. Grocery units, which is basically the way that industry counts individual items sold, fell 1.8% in June from a year earlier. That is down from basically break even when they measured it last year. If you are blaming inflation for that, well, yeah. Our daily production team includes Andy Corbin, Mika Ellison, Maria Hollenhorst, Sarah Leeson, Sean McHenry, and Sophia Terenzio. Will Story is the supervising senior producer. And I'm Kai Rizdahl. We will see you tomorrow, everybody. This is APM.
2: In the summertime, when the weather is high, you can stretch right up and touch the sky. When the weather's fine.
3: It's the summertime. It feels like it outside, and it is on the air here. Day four. It is 90 out there
4: right
3: now.
4: It's hot. It's hot. I ran out, and it is hot.
3: Yeah. Yeah. It's also hot here as we're in the middle of our summer membership campaign. Day four. The week has flown by. And also it hasn't.
4: It has, and I cannot believe that tomorrow's our last full day. So if you're just tuning in, you guys, the membership drive, as Mark said, is in full force here. We're going at it, and you guys have been wonderful. Today has been a fantastic day. I want to bring you up to speed on a few things, friends. First of all, we really want you, if you are able, to make a pledge in the next few hours, and I'll tell you why. We have to suspend fundraising because the president is speaking at 6 p.m. And of course, we are carrying that live. And news always comes first. And it's far more important than fundraising. And we acknowledge that, of course. But that means that we're going to miss out on some valuable fundraising time. So we're asking you now to get those pledges in early. Okay. If you are listening, especially if you listen for Marketplace, especially if that is a program that resonates with you, that you go out of your way to tune in for, I need to hear from some Marketplace people. And I mentioned this yesterday, but I call it my grumpy general manager hat because Marketplace is so expensive. It is an incredibly expensive show. Now, I think the quality is outstanding. However, All Things Considered already does market recap in the body of the show. So technically, we don't need to carry Marketplace. And that show is really expensive and they won't give any discounts for it at all. So please, if you are a Marketplace fan, let me know that with your pledge online at kclu.org or you can call us at 805-493-9200. 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
5: Live from NPR News in Culver City, California, I'm Dwayne Brown. President Trump is set to address the nation tonight in a primetime speech that's expected to revisit debunk claims about voting machines and foreign interference in the 2020 election he lost to Democrat Joe Biden. While Trump continues to revisit old grievances during his second term, his Secretary of State Marco Rubio painted a darker picture of the future heading into the midterms. Rubio, speaking to leaders from over 60 countries today, says political terrorism from the left has been allowed to flourish.
6: Counterterrorism doctrine has had a blind spot. A blind spot when it comes to extremist violence from the political left. Even today, the very idea that far-left terrorism could be a serious threat is treated as a right-wing fever dream, or worse, as a dangerous fascist conspiracy.
5: Democrats say the administration is more concerned about losing the election in November. Israeli lawmakers are rushing through a number of controversial laws before a scheduled recess this week, among them a bill that guts the power of Attorney General. NPR's Carrie Kahn has more from Tel Aviv.
7: Revamping the role of Israel's top lawyer has been high on Benjamin Netanyahu's agenda to overhaul the judicial system. The newly approved law gives the prime minister more power in the hiring and firing of the attorney general, as well as allowing the government to ignore legal rulings. Critics say such legislation removes the guardrails against corruption and strengthens the power of the prime minister. Lawmakers also passed a sweeping bill exempting the ultra-Orthodox from military service and banning prosecution of religious draft dodgers. Israel's high court already paused the law, ruling it unconstitutional. The current Knesset session with its far-right majority ends this week. Lawmakers won't meet again until after national elections this fall.
5: You're listening to NPR News. Venezuelans are still digging out from last month's devastating twin earthquakes that killed more than 4,800 people. As John Otis reports, Venezuela's return to democracy is on hold.
8: Ahora o nunca.
9: These protesters in Caracas are calling on Venezuela's authoritarian regime to hold free elections. But President Delcy Rodriguez is ignoring their demands to focus on earthquake recovery. Her government has also blocked opposition leader Maria Corina Machado from returning to Venezuela. Before holding new elections, experts say that Venezuela must first reform its pro-regime electoral council and judicial system. Another challenge is reviving political parties. Many of them were marginalized or co-opted by former President Nicolas Maduro, who was captured by U.S. troops in January. For NPR News, I'm John Otis in Caracas.
5: The Trump administration imposing a 25% tariff next week on certain products from Brazil, citing unfair trade practices. But coffee, beef, oranges, and some energy products from Brazil will be exempt from the increased taxes. The administration facing a deadline next week to rebuild its tariffs on foreign-made goods after the U.S. Supreme Court struck down Trump's most sweeping import taxes earlier this year. This is NPR.
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11: 334 now on KCLU. Defense Secretary Pete Hegseth says members of the military, members aged 30 or over, will be screened for low testosterone.
12: Our most decisive tactical advantage will always be the individual warfighter. We have a sacred duty to maintain that advantage.
11: We'll have more on the potential impact of instituting this practice coming up at 340 right here on KCLU. Problem on the roads right now, southbound 101 just north of Hampshire Road in Thousand Oaks. Multi-vehicle collision on the right shoulder, and they will need an ambulance.

0: I remember those endless summer nights. Oh my gosh. In Indiana, those summers, they never stopped. It was wonderful. And here we are. Here we are in sunny Southern California on day number 4 of the KCLU drive. Great to have you along with us. Thank you so much. KCLU GM Mary Olson, along with my colleague, Mark Dugan. So, Mark, we have a big challenge in front of us, friend. We have a $5,000 challenge that I'm really excited about. I'm going to say when, not if. When we make this challenge tonight during All Things Considered, we're going to receive an extra $5,000 from friends in Newberry Park. They love All Things Considered and they want to see support. Now, we're lucky because we've got, I think they're modest goals. I'm feeling really positive. We need five gifts to KCLU.org, five gifts between now and the top of the hour. So we're waiting on our very first gift to come in. I hope that will be you. I think sometimes the first and second gift are the hardest because once the ball gets going, you know, people kind of jump on board. It gets rolling. So please be our superhero and get that started at kclu.org. Or you can call us at 805-493-9200. Now, remember, we are ending the membership drive early tonight because the president is speaking at 6 p.m. And of course, that's a news event and news always comes first, certainly before fundraising. But we're losing some valuable fundraising time. So please, if you appreciate the fact that, you know, we bring breaking news and of course, national news, and we always put the news first as it should be, let us know by just going ahead and getting that pledge in early. Now would be an ideal time. The phone lines are wide open and we're waiting for you at kclu.org.
1: 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It's a private tour and wine tasting for four at Stopman Vineyards. It's a private tour for up to four people to take a look at the vineyards and, of course, have a wine tasting. I think that's probably the most important part of a vineyard tour is getting to sample the fruits of the vine. So you'll receive a one-year Stopman Estate Wine Club membership, which includes four bottle selections twice a year, plus the opportunity to attend pre-release tastings and other events. How do you get this? By making a $1,000 one-time gift to KCLU. 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
0: Well, you know, Tom Stoltman of Stoltman Vineyards is on our board, and he loves KCLU, and I have taken this personal tour with him before. You guys, you cannot even believe it. He puts you in his personal vehicle, you and up to four people, and drives you all around the vineyard, and you stop at each different varietal, and he talks about it and tells you, you know, oh, they stress the vines here, and, you know, this bite the grape, and this is what you're tasting for. It's fascinating. It is so cool. And he is so bright and so engaging. And you're really going to enjoy it. And he is, of course, the man who, you know, started Stoltman Vineyards. You're going to really enjoy it. Every time we do this during a membership drive, they go very, very, very quickly. So if you are a wine lover or you love a wine lover or you just want to have a new adventure, you definitely should check this out at kclu.org.
1: Yeah, we only have five tours available, so now's the time to step up and do your part to support KCLU and get a private tour and wine tasting at Stoltman Vineyards. Now is the time, folks. Step up. We're heading into All Things Considered here in just minutes. We'll also have KCLU local news coming up at 4 minutes past the hour. A perfect opportunity to step up as you kind of get a little bit of everything over the next few hours. National news, world news, local news, weather, and traffic. 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We put our efforts forth. 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Now, click and give at kclu.org, and thank you.
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3: 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I'm Scott Detrow in Washington.
4: And I'm Elsa Chang in Culver City, California. Defense Secretary Pete Hegseth has announced that military members 30 and older will be screened annually for low testosterone.
5: We owe our warriors the absolute best medical care in the world, and this program delivers on that obligation.
4: But what is the science behind low testosterone? And could screenings and possible supplementation benefit service members? Well, those are the questions we're going to put now to Dr. Adrian Fu Berman, professor of pharmacology and physiology at Georgetown University. Welcome.
6: Thank you.
4: So how common of an issue is low testosterone in men in this age group, that is 30 and older? What would you say?
6: Well, it's actually quite rare. So testosterone should be replaced in men who have missing or injured testicles, but it's highly questionable whether anyone else should be treated.
4: Okay. Interesting. Okay, well, how settled is the science on that? Like when it comes to testing for testosterone levels, are these tests reliable? Is there a generally understood testosterone level that's considered normal?
6: Well, so testosterone levels vary not only by age, but also by activity, and they also vary hourly, daily, weekly, and they vary with different activities. Picking up a gun raises testosterone levels. Picking up a baby lowers testosterone levels. There have been studies in the military of people under simulated operations in which their testosterone levels go down, but then they rebound when they're getting enough rest and enough food. So,
4: but if I could make the argument for the administration for just a moment, I mean, what is the data on how upping your testosterone level with replacement therapy could actually help some members of the military feel better? Like, is there data out there? Is there some conceivable basis for having a recommendation or doing these screenings?
6: Not really. There is not good evidence that testosterone is associated with specific symptoms, and there's not good evidence that giving people testosterone will help those symptoms. It does increase mood. It does increase libido. In the doses that are used for quote-unquote testosterone replacement therapy, it doesn't actually improve strength.
4: No.
6: In the doses that are used to actually treat low testosterone. And I think importantly, these have adverse effects.
4: I was going to ask you, what are the possible risks of testosterone supplementation?
6: Yeah, the treatment can cause blood clots, heart problems, kidney problems, fractures, infertility, and shrunken testicles as well.
4: Well, when it comes to heart complications, I saw like in 2023, the Cleveland Clinic provided some reassurance about that, about at least the risk of death from cardiac problems. Essentially, their study found no appreciable increase in risk when testosterone is prescribed appropriately.
6: So that was a short-term study of older men with quite low testosterone levels who were very carefully monitored and brought up to only a very reasonable level of testosterone. We don't know anything about the long-term risks, and that is the same study, if you're talking about the Traverse study, that found an unexpected increase in fractures. So testosterone actually increases bone mass, so it makes the bones thicker, but it also makes them more fragile, apparently.
4: Well, is there something else that you would recommend as a physician that the military do to best care for the health of its service members?
6: Well, absolutely. Treating underlying chronic conditions is important. You want to make sure that you're actually treating high blood pressure and high cholesterol and diabetes. And also, because military people are often living in very close quarters, a robust vaccination program is also important. The military had made flu vaccinations optional and had an epidemic of flu, and they reversed that decision. Hopefully, they'll do the same thing with testosterone.
4: Dr. Adrian Fu Berman, professor of pharmacology and physiology at Georgetown University. Thank you very much.
6: Thank you.
3: And meanwhile, the U.S. Department of Transportation is cranking up its campaign against bike lanes. Federal transportation officials have quietly edited a list of proven road safety measures, stripping out bike lanes along with speed cameras and other strategies to make drivers slow down. The Trump administration says it's getting, quote, back to basics, but critics say this could undercut state and local efforts to improve road safety. NPR's Joel Rose joins us now with more. Hey, Joel.
7: Hey, Scott.
3: So what changed here?
7: Basically, this is a list of best practices that state and local authorities can use to make roads safer. It is compiled by the Federal Highway Administration, which is a part of DOT. Officially, these are known as proven safety countermeasures. They are called proven because they've been vetted by the staff of the Federal Highway Administration, and they have been shown to reduce crashes and to save lives. Until recently, there were 28 safety strategies on this list, but in recent days, five of them simply disappeared, including, as you said, bike lanes, also speed cameras, and a few other speed-related recommendations, without any official announcement or explanation from the Federal Highway Administration.
3: So what do we think's going on here?
7: Well, we asked the Federal Highway Administration that question, and a spokesperson told us the agency is reviewing its safety countermeasures to ensure that they align with current DOT policies and with the administration's priorities. The spokesperson said DOT is reversing the last administration's policies that, quote, decreased lane capacity and increased congestion, and also that drivers paying taxes and vehicle fees expect their dollars to be invested into roads, not, quote, social initiatives that burden their commutes, unquote. And the statement concluded, quote, the department is getting back to basics and putting safety first.
3: Do we know when officials dropped these safety measures?
7: We don't know exactly, but it happened somewhere around the time that DOT Secretary Sean Duffy was announcing a round of grants last week. In a post on X, Duffy wrote that the Biden administration, quote, used your money for DEI bike lanes and climate change, unquote, and said that would stop. Some critics noted that the federal government itself had previously acknowledged that bicycle lanes make roads safer for all road users, by the way, not just for bicyclists. And a few days later, safety advocates noticed that these proven safety measures had been removed from the agency's website.
3: So what are safety advocates saying about this then?
7: They're disappointed, as you would expect. They say these are evidence-based measures that have been proven to make roads safer. I talked to Stephanie Pollack. She was the acting administrator of the Federal Highway Administration in 2021 when bike lanes and speed cameras were added to this list of proven safety countermeasures.
8: We should be making decisions about safety based on evidence. It's hard for me to understand how you could say you're putting safety first and then make arbitrary decisions about what does and doesn't improve safety.
7: Now, Pollack says it's normal for DOT priorities to change between administrations, for the Trump administration to decide it doesn't want to give grant money to bicycle lanes. But Pollack is troubled by this decision because these are countermeasures that were rigorously vetted by the career staff at the Federal Highway Administration.
3: That all being said, there's ways that the federal government can hugely influence local policy. Is a list of proven safety measures one of them?
7: Yeah, these are just recommendations. They don't directly determine what projects the federal government is going to fund. And the FHA, the Federal Highway Administration distributes tens of billions of dollars each year to the states, who then decide how to spend them. But safety advocates say this list can have a big influence on decisions at the state and local level to have this clear set of recommendations from the federal government that are based on solid data.
3: And here's Joel Rose. Thanks so much.
7: You're welcome.

0: You're listening to All Things Considered from NPR News. Well, as we heard elsewhere in the show, President Trump is set to give a primetime address tonight about, quote, free and fair elections. Now, we at NPR do not know exactly what the president is going to say, and I bet you can imagine that any advanced knowledge might be lucrative on the booming betting sites known as prediction markets. And today, one of those sites, Kalshi, said that it caught a White House official betting on the words of the president. NPR's Bobby Allen has been covering the chaotic world of prediction markets for us and joins us now. Hi, Bobby.
1: Hey, Elsa.
0: Okay, wait. So who is this person and what is he accused of doing here?
1: Yeah, his name is Gabe Perez. He's been working with Trump since 2016, you know, controlling how fast or slow to move the president's teleprompter script. And that is when, you know, Trump uses one, right? He is famous for his freewheeling and unpredictable speeches. But occasionally, Trump would give Perez a shout out on campaign stops, like he did here in, at a Reno rally in 2014.
2: I have a guy, Gabe. He's excellent. I've had some real bad ones, but I have Gabe. Some of the bad ones, they go so fast. You know, I will go and pop, pop, pop, pop, pop, pop, pop, pop. I say, slow the damn down. No, a good one is really like gold.
1: He thought Gabe was gold, right? But, you know, he could see what words were in Trump's scripted speech. So then he could go onto a betting site like Kalshi and place correct wagers on or not say. And Kalshi said that is exactly what he was doing. He allegedly made around $100,000 doing this.
0: Wow.
1: I reached out to Perez and he didn't return a request for comment.
0: Well, how has the White House responded?
1: Yeah, well, back in March, the White House issued a memo to staff telling them that using non-public government information to bet on sites like Kalshi and Polymarket is illegal and could even lead to prosecution. When asked about the incident, which was first reported by ABC News today, Press Secretary Karoline Leavitt said she discussed it with President Trump.
3: He believes it's deeply unfortunate and, frankly, a disgrace. And the individual that was cited in that report is complying with the CFTC, but has been put on paid administrative leave. So there will be a teleprompter operator tonight, of course, but it will not be the one, unfortunately, in that story.
1: Leavitt clarified that he's been placed on unpaid administrative leave. And also, last time I checked, Kalshi traders already have more than $1 million on the line for tonight's speech, betting on whether he'll say words like fake news or phrases like rigged election.
0: Okay. Well, just generally speaking, Bobby, how are the prediction market companies like Kalshi or Polymarket navigating these kinds of concerns about insiders abusing confidential information?
1: Yeah, they're attempting to crack down. There have been two indictments so far, one over a special forces soldier who had advance notice led to the arrest of Venezuela's Nicolas Maduro, allegedly netting him $400,000 in profit, and another case where an employee of Google is accused of using internal company records to profit on a market over who would be the most Googled person of the year. So there have been a handful of high-profile cases like these, but critics of these sites say certain topics like what a politician will or will not say are always susceptible to people making a buck on insider intel. And those who study prediction markets say most people with that kind of insider intel, Elsa, just aren't getting caught.
0: Interesting. Well, has Congress or the White House made any attempts to rein in these companies?
1: The administration has been taking a mostly hands-off approach, and Congress has proposed quite a few things, but nothing has passed. Really, the restrictions are happening on the state level. In Minnesota, Kalshi is banned, and there's lawsuits nationwide. So states really are the ones here, Elsa, clamping down.
0: That is NPR's Bobby Allen. Thank you, Bobby.
1: Thanks, Elsa.
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5: Good afternoon. Time is 3:52 on KCLU. And the ICE officers involved in two recent fatal shootings weren't wearing body cameras. Critics were not surprised.
6: Want their agents' actions broadcast and have that video out there.
5: The Trump administration vowed to send body cameras to all ICE officers months ago. We'll have the story coming up right here on All Things Considered. An effort by police to deal with illegal camping by the homeless in the Santa Clara River Bottom in Ventura led to a confrontation in which a man with a knife was tasered. It happened yesterday morning on the 3700 block of Harbor Boulevard. Ventura police entered a large camp and recognized Brad Green from an arrest 2 weeks earlier. He was wanted for failure to appear in court. When they ordered him to surrender, they say he tried to grab a knife. life. One of the officers deployed a taser, and Green was arrested without further incident. During the follow-up, they say they discovered he also had a loaded gun and drugs. Green was arrested on charges ranging from being a felon in possession of a firearm to resisting arrest. Police say during the sweeps of the River Bottom area, they try to connect the homeless with social services, but at the same time are looking for people involved in drug activity. Let's see what's happening on the roads right now. Lots of activity. State Route 1 at Emma Woods State Beach Campground. A two-vehicle collision blocking lanes at this time. Got a multi-vehicle collision going right now. Southbound 101 at Telephone Road in Ventura. And the one we told you about earlier, southbound 101 just north of Hampshire Road in Thousand Oaks. A multi-vehicle collision there waiting for an ambulance. Well, the extreme heat warning is expiring this evening for most areas. An increase in the onshore flow will bring temperatures down even more tomorrow and near normal for the weekend. Coastal areas may see some night and morning low clouds as well. Our interior areas will remain hot for another day. Tonight's lows mostly in the 60s. Tomorrow's highs 70s and 80s at the coast, 80s and 90s for the most part inland. Right now it's 80 degrees in Santa Barbara. We have 81 in Ventura and 90 degrees in San Ynez.
7: Our summer membership drive continues here on KCLU as a part of All Things Considered, of course. Every day you tune in and you know you're going to get national, world, and local news. We've got our first afternoon news update from the KCLU News Department coming up here in about 10 minutes. And then, of course, weather and traffic and everything else that you rely on every afternoon to keep you informed as you head home for the day. 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News gathering isn't cheap. 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And help us with that grant or that challenge grant we've got going on this afternoon. 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KCLU's Mary Olson joins me in the studio this afternoon. I'm Mark Dugan. Hi, Mary.
8: Hey, Mark. I love what you just said. Real journalism is expensive. I love that. And I can tell you that's true.
7: Yes, it is.
8: As the person that balances the books, real journalism is very expensive, and I wouldn't have it any other way. You know, in the radio business, you can subscribe, for example, to, and I know you know this, Mark, but you know, our listeners probably don't. You can subscribe to Associated Press, for example, and you don't have to have a journalist at all. I mean, you can just, and a lot of radio stations, most actually don't, and they just, it's called rip and read. They rip copy off the wire as it goes, and they read it. But that's not being local. That's not being in the moment. That's not being what we are, where we have Lance Orozco and Caroline Faraday and our own Dave Meyer and Russ Maloney in the morning, where real people, you know, Russ and Caroline, Lance and Caroline, as you know, Mark, burn up the 101, as I like to say. They're up and down the 101, gathering stories, going places, meeting real people, gathering the news. That's expensive. We think it's worth it. We think every cent of it is worth it because we are your local hometown station. And the cool thing is you listen to KCLU, and I know you know this. You get all the great international, national coverage you've come to rely on with NPR, but you get award-winning local news. And when there's smoke in the air or the ground is shaking, you know to tune in here because we're going to be there. Either Caroline or Lance certainly are going to be on the way to where the story is breaking and where it's happening to get the real story for you, for me, for the communities that we serve. So please think about that as you go to kclu.org and be as generous as you can and support, yes, NPR programming, but our own local journalism, which as Mark so eloquently said, and it's true, real journalism is expensive. So Mark, we have $5,000, as we've been talking about, kind of hanging out there. If you're just tuning in, good friends from Newberry Park threw down the gauntlet and said, make your hourly goals, you guys. And Mark and I got arrogant. We said, oh, yeah, bring it on. We will do it. We will motivate you.
9: Oh, yeah.
8: We are almost there, Mark. We only need two more gifts. We are almost there. Two more gifts. We will make our goal. You know what to do, friends. 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
7: 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We had the Sandy Fire earlier this year, and that was kind of a classic example of the KCLU news team just shifting into high gear on a moment's notice to cover a wildfire. 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
11: President Trump delivers a primetime speech on elections, promising, quote, really big news. 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
5: Tomorrow morning until 9, right here on KCLU. Time now, 4 o'clock. Let's see what's happening on the roads out there. Southbound State Route 1 at Emma Woods State Beach Campground, a two-vehicle collision now in the clearing stage. Southbound 101 at Telephone Road in Ventura, multi-vehicle collision there. They'll need a tow truck. And southbound 101 just north of Hampshire in Thousand Oaks, multi-vehicle collision there. We are bringing you the sounds and stories of the California coast, 88.3 KCLU, FM and HD, Thousand Oaks, 102.3 FM, 1340 AM, KCLU, Santa Barbara, 96.7 KSYV, Solvang, and 89.7 KCLM and KCLM HD, Santa Maria, heard on 92.1 in San Luis Obispo. Listen on your smart speaker with the command, play KCLU. We have 80 degrees at the Santa Barbara Airport right now, 90 in Santa Ynez. 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
12: Live from NPR News in Washington, I'm Libby Casey. President Trump will deliver a primetime address tonight from the Oval Office. NPR's Danielle Kurtzleben says Press Secretary Caroline Levitt previewed tonight's speech.
13: Levitt told reporters today that this will be about election integrity, this being a White House that talks a lot about voter fraud. And to be clear, there is no evidence of fraud on a widespread basis. Now, today at the White House press briefing, Levitt said Trump would be presenting some sort of findings tonight. She didn't say what, though. Levitt repeatedly cautioned reporters that they don't know what he's going to say, and so they shouldn't prejudge the speech.
12: Levitt told reporters that it's very possible that Trump will talk about Iran and the economy. The White House has pushed networks to air tonight's 9 p.m. speech. NBC and ABC will not run it on their primary broadcast channels. The White House says vehicle stops by ICE will continue after two deadly shootings by officers in a week, both during traffic stops. The comment came after widespread reports that the agency would pause those stops, as NPR's Kat Lonsdorf reports.
14: Within hours of those reports, President Trump posted on social media that the vehicle stops must continue. Quote, we cannot give up one of ICE's most important and effective crime-fighting tools, he wrote. The office of Senator Angus King, an independent from Maine, had confirmed to NPR on Tuesday that the Department of Homeland Security had planned to make the policy shift. But at a press briefing, White House Press Secretary Caroline Levitt told reporters that immigration enforcement agents are continuing with traffic stops and that guidance had been given to all field offices in the country. She said the White House and DHS are, quote, on the same page. NPR reached out to DHS for clarity on the policy. It referred us to recent comments from the White House. Kat Lonsdorf, NPR News, Washington.
12: Oil prices are rising again with renewed strikes in Iran. NPR's Julia Simon reports some U.S. lawmakers want to tax the oil company's profits.
15: Sheldon Whitehouse, Democratic senator from the state of Rhode Island, proposed the windfall oil profit tax bill earlier this year. Here's how he says it would work. You look at the average price of a barrel of oil before the war. You compare that to the price spikes today. You look at the resulting profits.
9: And then you split the difference. We're actually somewhat generous about letting him keep half of the excess profits.
15: The government would distribute the money to lower-income Americans in the form of tax rebates. About a dozen senators have signed onto the bill. Big oil companies are expected to announce higher second-quarter profits next week. Julia Simon, NPR News.
12: The Food and Drug Administration has approved a first-of-its-kind pill that can drastically reduce cholesterol levels. The pill from Merck is the first non-injectable option for blocking a liver protein that interferes with the body's ability to clear cholesterol from the blood. It was approved today for patients with artery-clogging cholesterol that persists even after taking statins, the standard medications for cutting heart attack risk. This is NPR News, live in Washington.
5: With KCLU News, I'm Dave Meyer. Authorities have identified some human remains discovered in the Santa Clara River Bottom area near Santa Paula. But KCLU's Lance Orozco reports we still don't know what led to the man's death.
16: The remains were found July 11th south of Cornell Drive in Santa Paula. The body was badly decomposed, complicating the identification of the remains. But they had a lead. There was a missing persons report for a man known to frequent the Santa Paula area. David Correa was last seen alive in April. An autopsy by the Ventura County Medical Examiner's Office this week confirmed the body was that of the missing 43-year-old man. The cause of death still hasn't been determined. Santa Paula police detectives are looking for anyone who remembered seeing Carrillo in April. Lance Orozco, KCLU News.
5: The Central Coast Police Department reports that technology is helping them locate and get more stolen vehicles back to their owners. KCLU's Ben Hayes has the story.
17: So far this year, Santa Maria police say there have been 164 stolen vehicle reports compared to 196 at this time last year. Santa Maria Police Chief Christopher Williams says cameras are helping officers locate stolen vehicles.
18: We have a very robust license plate reader system in our city. Private properties, apartments, housing authority, they've invested in them, and it just helps us solve crimes, not even just stolen vehicles, but shootings, robberies.
17: Chief Williams recommends anti-theft technology for your vehicle and also parking in well-lit areas to reduce the chances of your vehicle being stolen. I'm Ben Hayes, KCLU News.
5: A new survey by a newspaper is reporting that two of the least affordable cities in the state are in the Tri-Counties. The Los Angeles Times reports that Santa Barbara is ranked as third least affordable and San Luis Obispo 10th. The survey compared median home prices to median incomes to help determine affordability. The report says the median home price in Santa Barbara right now is $1.5 million and $935,000 in San Luis Obispo. 4:06 now, you're listening to KCLU Public Radio News.
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16: 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Good afternoon, Mary.
8: Good afternoon, Lance. Lance, I am excited. Our listeners, our wonderful listeners, came through for us in the 3 o'clock hour. We actually went over our goal, which is amazing. But of course, new hour, new goal. And there's a lot of money hanging in the balance here. $5,000 can be ours from our friends in Newberry Park when, and I'm going to be positive, Lance, I know our listeners will come through for us again, when we make our hourly goals. Now, Lance and I are a little nervous because we have to stop fundraising at 6 o'clock. We of course are carrying, the president is speaking, at 6 o'clock. And, of course, news always comes first. But that means that we're going to really need to take all the – try to get extra calls, if you will, because all the calls and all the gifts online and everything that would come in after 6 o'clock, we're not going to be fundraising. 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You're going to see that yellow donate button. Click it, and then consider becoming a sustaining member. 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Lots of people are giving at the $10 and $15 a month level, but whatever works for you is great. And of course, when you put in the dollar amount, There'll be a drop down menu that shows you all the different ways we have to say thank you, and you know you're welcome to have any of those things. We have terrific Island Packer tours. You can take a Santa Cruz Island trip to Prisoner's Harbor with a visit to the Painted Cave. How about Anacapa Shoreline Cruise? I would love to go on that. I think that sounds terrific. KCLU socks. We have the Great Marjoram Wine Company Riviera Rosé, $10 a month. 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It all starts with you going to kclu.org.
18: I got to tell you about this is a really fun thing. 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There's not just this cornhole festival. And by the way, there not only are there some of the best players and teams from the country there, but there's also categories for you to play too. 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You're not going to be in the professional level like some of these guys. And the last couple of years, actually, ESPN there has been doing live coverage from this. So it's pretty exciting stuff. There's also a vintage truck and motorcycle show. There's an axe throwing tournament. That sounds like fun. And live music on Saturday and Sunday, and a freestyle motocross exhibition. It's a lot of fun. So $10 a month, $120, the Throwdown Cornhole Festival coming up in August in Ventura County. And you can support KCLU, make a pledge of $10 a month, $120. 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
19: From NPR News, this is All Things Considered. I'm Elsa Chang.
20: And I'm Mary Louise Kelly. It's been a little more than 4 months since the U.S. war with Iran began. And in that time, we have regularly led this broadcast by talking about the state of the Strait of Hormuz. Today is no different. That is because the war seems to have resumed. The strait is all but closed. The U.S. is reimposing its naval blockade. The state of the strait is something we discussed on NPR's National Security Podcast, Sources and Methods, with NPR National Security Correspondent Greg Myrie and Pentagon Correspondent Tom Bowman. Tom, you and I had a little bit of a running joke. It feels like no matter how hard we try to change the subject, talk about anything besides the Strait of Hormuz, we end up talking about the Strait of Hormuz. Here we are again. It feels a little different this time, to me at least. How about you?
21: No, I think it is a little different. They're increasing the bombings, the U.S. bombings of the areas along the coast of the Strait of Hormuz, Bandar El Abbas. They hit this small island called Great Otumb just last night.
20: I had to pull that up on a map.
21: I was not
20: familiar with Greater, and there's a Lesser Tomb as well.
21: That's right. And it's smack dab in the middle of the Strait of Hormuz with the Lesser Tomb Island as well. So they're increasing the number of attacks. What they're trying to do is decrease the threat to shipping from particularly the drones. Those have been the ones attacking commercial ships, right? So that's the goal of the administration, to increase the bombing along those areas to make sure the ships can come through without a problem.
2: You said that's the goal of the administration. How close is the U.S. to achieving that, to actually controlling the strait?
21: Well, there are thousands of drones and missiles and fast boats, so it's going to be really tough to do that. Some people think you can't accomplish that. The other thing is, the strait isn't really closed, but there are like teens or low 20s of ships going through the strait now. So that's where we are now. Now, President Trump said we're going to increase the bombing to the mainland of Iran next week if these guys don't come back to the table. He's talking about power plants and bridges and so forth. That raises the issue of violating international law. So that's kind of where we are. It's Groundhog Day.
2: Is it Groundhog Day, though? And Greg, I'll throw this to you. I think what feels a little different to me this time is acceptance that we are settling in for the long haul. This war, which we were originally told would be a matter of weeks, like 4 to 6 weeks, we are now coming up on 5 months into it.
3: Yeah, I mean, I think this latest strategy, if you want to call it that, is really one of attrition. That the Trumps tried a major bombing campaign for about 5 weeks. That wasn't achieving what he'd hoped. So then there was the ceasefire, and we got to this memorandum of understanding. So we saw this period of negotiations for two and a half months or so. And now this third stage of somewhere in between, not a full-scale bombing operation at this point, but the negotiations have more or less broken down. So it's sort of attrition.
2: And the ceasefire appears to have just, disintegrated?
3: Kind of vanished into the hot, humid air of the Middle East.
2: So let's talk about policy flip-flops on this war and about President Trump's habit of saying one thing and then doubling back and reversing himself. This week, Exhibit A was tolls. The Trump administration had been saying for a while no country could impose transit fees in the strait. Here's Marco Rubio, Secretary of State, last month.
22: No country is allowed to charge tolls or fees on an international waterway. That's existing international law. That's the way it is.
2: That's the way it is right up until Monday when President Trump said, never mind, not only can we have tolls, but it's going to be the U.S. imposing one, charging a 20% fee on cargo ships. That was Monday. And then by this Tuesday, he had changed his mind.
23: So I put it out yesterday. I thought it was good. I was called by different people, different countries, kings and

0: Then they eventually got us out. We ended up going to the hospital because I got hit in the side by a tree.
1: Mm. Yeah, it's been a tough day, but she says she's doing okay for now.
2: Oh, that's good to hear. Okay, so do you know if this has been the worst of the rain and flooding, or is there still more to come?
1: You know, it might be too soon to say that the worst is over, but the heaviest rain has moved out of some of the hardest hit areas. However, more rounds of showers and thunderstorms are expected through the night and into tomorrow morning. And even after the rain ends, that's not necessarily the end of the danger, since the water moving downstream can keep rivers rising for hours after the rain stops.
2: Yeah. Well, how about cleanup going forward? Is that expected to take some time, you think?
1: I think so. You know, folks around here are still recovering from last year's flood, July 4th, and it was devastating after that one. So I can only assume that this will only add to that pressure. For now, though, this is still very much a search and rescue operation, and so we're going to have to wait and see until the water recedes to assess the true scale of the damage today.
2: Yeah. That is Lucio Vasquez, reporter for the Texas Newsroom, speaking to us from Kerrville, Texas. Thank you so much, Lucio.
1: Thanks for having me.
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4: Good afternoon, 4:22 now. You're listening to KCLU, NPR for the California Coast. I'm Dave Meyer. The ICE officers involved in two recent fatal shootings weren't wearing body cameras. Critics were not surprised.
5: They don't want their agents' actions broadcast and have that video out there.
4: The Trump administration vowed to send body cameras to all ICE officers months ago. We'll have the story coming up at 4:40 right here on KCLU. The city council on the Central Coast became the target of criticism after it put an item on its closed-door agenda calling for a review of the city's city manager's performance. A number of community leaders and past city council members showed up to protest the unexpected review of Dean Albro's work. Last year, the city council extended his contract to 2028. Earlier this year, he received a raise and a performance review. The city released a statement saying that Albro received a positive review during this week's closed-door meeting. Many of those who testified before the council Tuesday night said Albro is doing an excellent job and questioned the council's motivation in doing an unscheduled performance review. Let's see what's happening on the roads right now. We'll start on the Central Coast. This on the 166th Black Road in Santa Maria. Multi-vehicle collision there. They will need a tow truck. State Route 1 at Emma Woods State Beach Campground in Ventura. Two-vehicle collision. At last check, it was blocking the roadway. Southbound 101 at Telephone Road in Ventura. Multi-vehicle collision there. And they've also cleared the multi-vehicle collision at Southbound 101 just north of Hampshire Road in the Thousand Oaks area. Southbound 101 slow at Mission Street in Santa Barbara. Weather-wise, an increase in the onshore flow will bring temperatures down even more tomorrow and near normal for the weekend. Coastal areas may see some night and morning low clouds as well. Interior areas will remain hot for another day, though. Tonight's lows in the 60s, tomorrow's highs mostly 70s and 80s at the coast, 80s and 90s inland, and the extreme heat warning is expiring this evening for most areas. Right now, 77 degrees in Santa Barbara, 89 in Simi Valley, and 73 in Santa Maria.
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8: 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You're listening to KCLU, All Things Considered, for a Thursday. It is the tail end, the last couple days of our summer membership drive. And if you've made a pledge, thank you so much. If you haven't, boy, this is a good time to do it. We've got a chance to earn some extra money. And it's really pretty simple. We just have to meet our goals during the next couple of hours. We have to get a certain number of pledges each hour. And the goal for this hour is only 6 pledges, which is pretty darn easy, I think. Here with KCLU General Manager Mary Olson, talk talk about this challenge we're facing.
9: Yeah, well, some good folks from Newberry Park said, hey, we love All Things Considered. We'll kick in $5,000 extra if you're able to make your hourly goals. And we, you guys, your friends, your neighbors, your relatives, folks up and down the South and Central Coast, they came through in the 3 o'clock hour. Here we are in the 4 o'clock hour. We have one gift in, one donation in. And as Lance said, you know, we have five more to go. I know we can do it. I know we can do this, friends. And why it's particularly important this evening is because we have to stop fundraising at 6 p.m. Now, normally you'd hear Lance and I, of course, you know, through All Things Considered and Marketplace, but we have to stop because the president is speaking at 6 o'clock, and of course, news always comes first. But that means we're hopeful we can make up some of the time we're losing, where we're losing out on membership dollars, because we won't be here whispering in your ear. So we're hoping that you will, you know, do it now. You'll say, okay, you know, I want to help them out. I've been meaning to do it anyway. That would be great. And how wonderful you're going to be doing it when you're going to help us get $5,000. So in addition to whatever you pledge, friend, you're getting us one step closer to $5,000. I'm feeling really, really positive about this, but we're still going to need your help. Lance, really quickly, I just want to give a shout out of thanks to Stoltman Vineyards. Of course, Tom Stoltman, who founded Stoltman Vineyards, is on the KCLU board, and he gave what is one of the most popular thank you gifts we've ever had. It's a private tour and wine tasting for four at Stoltman Vineyards. This is so cool. I have done this myself with him. He puts you in his personal vehicle, and he drives you in this Jeep all over the Stoltman Estate. It's beautiful. It's in Ballard Canyon, north of Solvang. And he stops at each varietal of grape and explains, you know, the planting and the watering and, you know, stressing the grapes and why they do this. There's one kind of varietal where they literally hand turn each, you know, cluster of grapes gently so the sun gets each part of the grape. It's so fascinating. And then he has you bite some of the grapes and tells you what to taste for. It's really interesting from the master himself. I mean, it's fantastic. Then afterwards, you go and you have a wine tasting in the tasting room in Los Olivos, and he gives you a one-year Stoltman Estate Wine Club membership, which includes four bottle selections twice a year, and you can come to their pre-release tastings and things. It is a really, really cool thing. If you're a wine lover, know someone who's a wine lover, or just a new adventure, it's for up to four people for a gift of $1,000 at kclu.org.
8: 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Our friends at Island Packer Tours offering some trips out to the Channel Islands. They're the official concessionaire of Channel Islands National Park. I've been out there a bunch of times on their boats. 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For $10 a month, $120, we've got just a couple of these left. 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You get to see what Anacapa Island looks like. Or for $15 a month or $180, we've got two trips left, day trips to Anacapa Island with Island Packers. It's a lot of fun. The cruises go out of Ventura. It's a day trip. You're going to have fun. 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
11: President Trump delivers a primetime speech in which he has, quote, really big news on voting machines. The president has insisted repeatedly that foreign interference sullied the 2020 election, despite intelligence reports to the contrary. The rhetoric and reality of elections in the Trump era and what it all means for November's midterms on the next morning edition from NPR News.
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13: Live from NPR News in Culver City, California, I'm Dwayne Brown. President Trump is expected to use tonight's primetime address to focus on election security, but could also touch on other major topics. As the five-month-old war with Iran shows no signs of ending anytime soon, Democrats worry a speech rehashing old discredited claims about voting machines and foreign interference could sow distrust of the election system less than 4 months before the midterms. White House Press Secretary Caroline Levitt disputes that.
14: I think all Americans, Democrat, Republican, should agree that we are the greatest country in the history of the world. We should have the safest and most secure elections in the history of the world. And what the president will be speaking about tonight will show you that perhaps that is not the case, and we need to make some adjustments moving forward.
13: Senate Minority Leader Chuck Schumer says this appears to be less about the 2020 election Trump lost and more about the upcoming midterms. Schumer says Trump is scared to death that Republicans will lose big in November. Federal regulators are investigating the president's longtime teleprompter operator over suspected insider trading. NPR's Bobby Allen says he's accused of using the betting site Kalshi to profit off the president's words.
15: His name is Gabriel Perez. He's Trump's longtime teleprompter operator. Investigators say he made around $100,000 placing bets on what the president would say as he watched the prepared remarks roll across the screen. That's according to two people with knowledge of the investigation who weren't authorized to speak publicly. On booming prediction market sites like Kalshi, bettors can put money on what someone will or won't say, like whether Trump will say fake news or rigged election. The case of Perez appears to be the first time a White House staffer has been implicated in a prediction market scandal. White House Press Secretary Karoline Leavitt called the incident, frankly, a disgrace and said Perez is now on unpaid administrative leave. Bobby Allen, NPR News.
13: This is NPR. The Treasury Department has unveiled images of a collectible $1 coin with President Trump's face on it, honoring the country's 250th birthday. NPR's Rachel Treisman has more.
16: Renderings of the coin, shared by Treasury Secretary Scott Bessent, feature a close-up of President Trump's face. An 1866 law prohibits currency from depicting the likeness of any living person. And a 2005 law says presidents can't be honored with coins until 2 years after their death. But the Treasury Department says the coin is legal. It points to a 1926 coin honoring then-President Calvin Coolidge for the country's 150th. Jeremy Paul of Northeastern University School of Law is not convinced.
17: Whatever precedent there might be, the law has changed further in the direction of trying to depoliticize the currency.
16: The collectible coin will go on sale this fall. Rachel Treisman, NPR News.
13: Well, the latest government report shows shoppers remain resilient despite economic uncertainty as they bought cars, even took advantage of summer sales events. Commerce Department says retail sales in June rose by 0.2%, fueled in part by a boost in online shopping. Spending on gas fell sharply last month, but is now ramping back up as hostilities between the U.S. and Iran continue to intensify in the Persian Gulf. This is NPR.
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18: Yeah, okay, maybe not. I'm Kai Rizdahl, Grocery Store Wars and the Price of What's for Dinner. 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
4: Tonight from 6:30 to 7 after All Things Considered on KCLU. 434 on your Thursday. Here's what's happening on the roads right now. Southbound 101 just north of Victoria in Ventura. Got a two-vehicle collision in the center divider there. State Route 1 at Emma Wood State Beach Campground, again in the Ventura area. Two-vehicle collision being cleared from lanes there. Southbound 101 at Telephone Road in Ventura. Multi-vehicle non-injury collision in the clearing stage. And on the Central Coast, this on the 166 at Black Road in Santa Maria. We got a multi-vehicle collision there, and they will need a tow truck.
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8: 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We are getting ready to wrap up our summer membership drive today. Tomorrow's the last full day. And then a little bit on Saturday. By the way, Saturday, we are going to have a 3-hour marathon of Wait, Wait, Don't Tell Me. If you love Wait, Wait, you've got to join us for that. KCLU.org. And again, what we're trying to do here is we're trying to earn some extra money. We have to meet our hourly goals. And if we do that, we're going to get some extra money. We need 6 pledges during the course of this hour. Here with KCLU General Manager Mary Olson. Good afternoon, Mary.
9: Good afternoon. You know, I always say this. It's always a great time to make a gift to KCLU, but it's especially good right now because it is matching minutes. It is matching minutes right now. I am jazzed about this. Now, just a reminder, every single dollar you give during matching minutes will be doubled. 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We are really excited about this opportunity to not only make some extra money for KCLU, but to get one step closer to reaching our overall goal for the hour and earning this $5,000. Thanks to the friends in Newberry Park who said, "We love All Things Considered. Mary, Lance, come on, motivate other people and we'll kick in $5,000 if you make your hourly goals." You guys came through for us last hour. Here we are in the 4 o'clock hour. We have two gifts in, and that's terrific. We appreciate hearing from you, but there's plenty of room for you now to go to kclu.org, kclu.org, or you can call 805-493-9200. Really quickly, I mentioned Stoltman Vineyards in the last break.
8: Yes.
9: And one went immediately.
8: That's great.
9: So yeah, no, it's great. So if you heard us talk about Stoltman Vineyards, and just a quick reminder, unbelievable private tour and wine tasting for four. The owner of Stoltman Vineyards, Tom, is on our board. He's a great guy. Drives you all over the estate. It is amazing. Then you have a wine tasting afterwards, and you become a member for a year of their wine club. 4 bottle selections twice a year. If you're interested in this at all for you or a wine lover in your life, get it soon because these always go very quickly, and when they're gone, they're gone. 493-9200 or online at kclu.org.
8: 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It's matching minutes. 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And so your pledge that comes in right now, let's say you pledge $120, it becomes $240 for the station. It's a great way to support KCLU. Mary, about 45 seconds left.
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2: This is All Things Considered from NPR News. I'm Elsa Chang in Culver City, California.
20: And I'm Scott Detrow in Washington. The Department of Homeland Security has vowed to deploy body cameras for all federal immigration agents. That was more than 5 months ago. In recent days, two people have been killed by U.S. Immigration and Customs Enforcement officers in Texas and Maine. And in those two incidents, the officers were not wearing body cameras. This has renewed calls to hold ICE accountable. For more on this, we are joined by NPR's Sergio Martinez-Beltran. Hey, Sergio.
21: Hey.
20: So DHS made that promise of body cameras after the deadly shootings of U.S. citizens Renee Good and Alex Preddy in Minneapolis. What has happened since then?
21: Yeah, so after that announcement in February, DHS bought hundreds of body cameras and sent them to Minneapolis. That's what White House Border Czar Tom Homan said this week. But the agency didn't have enough devices to send to other agents in other parts of the country. Homan said the agency needed money, and because of the multiple partial government shutdowns, they couldn't buy more body cams. Now, Scott, it's important to note that DHS has been generously funded by Congress. We're talking about roughly $200 billion mm-hmm. with a B. In fact, the budget for ICE makes it the highest funded federal law enforcement agency. It has $31 billion for earmarked technology, including body cameras. But the issue is that lawmakers were unable to negotiate a mandate for ICE to purchase or use them. So critics say that if body cameras had been a true priority for the administration, they would have figured out how to buy them with that much money.
20: And what else are they saying about why ICE does not have these body cameras in place?
21: Yeah, they're skeptical about DHS's claims. I talked to David Beer. He's the director of immigration studies at the libertarian think tank Cato Institute. He says body cams are actually not a priority.
5: They don't want to have their agents' actions broadcast and have that video out there. You know, they are wearing masks for a reason. They don't want their identities and their information made public.
21: But DHS says equipping agents with body cams is a priority due to what they call an increase in attacks on ICE agents. And they say cameras are, quote, especially needed because the media and sanctuary politicians consistently spread smears about our law enforcement, end quote.
20: So if it is a priority, as they say, what is the plan?
21: Well, White House Border Czar Tom Homan says they have scheduled the deployment of body cameras.
22: Right now they're is trained to train, so officers in each field office can train their officers on the use of the body cams.
21: But Scott, as of right now, it doesn't sound like each ICE agent will have a body camera. DHS has said the goal is for each arrest team to have one person with it. Today, White House Press Secretary Karoline Leavitt acknowledged it had been a slow rollout, but she blamed Democrats and the government shutdown for the delay. Democrats have said that's not true. Again, DHS has a lot of money right now. Leavitt told reporters that over half of all ICE field offices now have body cams and that the rest of the field offices will get them sometime within the next 60 days, so by September.
20: I mean, the argument is that body cameras are needed to prevent tragedies like the ones we've been talking about mm-hmm. and reporting on from happening. Tell us a little more about the role of body cameras in law enforcement.
21: So body cameras do not deter the law enforcement agent from engaging in bad behavior. Just because they have a camera doesn't mean they will not violate protocols, right? But activists say body cameras are important to hold people accountable, the ICE officer or the civilian. It gives us a clearer picture of what happened minutes before a specific incident. And that footage has been used to prove excessive force, contradict narratives, and prove civil rights claims. But one activist worries that agents can still deactivate cameras or delete footage. So some organizations at this point are calling to limit ICE's interactions with the general public as a solution to these shootings.
20: That's NPR's Sergio Martinez-Beltran. Thanks so much for your reporting.
21: You're welcome.
2: President Trump made billions of dollars last year. It is an unprecedented windfall for an American president while in office. Swing voters in Pennsylvania have mixed opinions about whether this is a big deal. NPR's Ashley Lopez observed two focus groups with these voters and has this report.
23: A group of 12 Pennsylvania voters who supported Joe Biden in 2020 and then Trump in 2024 were asked about the president's financial disclosures. His family businesses made $2.2 billion last year, much of it from cryptocurrency. And half of these voters practically waved off the news.
24: He's a businessman. He openly admitted it. This isn't a shock to me or anybody else.
25: When it comes to
0: ethics and moral and financial, I think that just about every politician is corrupt.
23: That was Ken and Todd. Both participated in online focus groups held by messaging firm Engages and market researcher Sago. They took part under the condition their last names wouldn't be used. Both voters approve of the job Trump is doing, and both think there's not much to see here.
1: It really was flooring to me that they felt that way.
23: That's Rich Tao, president of Engages and the moderator of these focus groups.
1: And, you know, the excuses that they gave, which is, you know, this is the kind of thing that rich people do. They use money to make more money. All politicians do this kind of thing. They're all corrupt. You know, that's the voice of extremely cynical voters whose expectations for politicians are remarkably low.
23: For another participant, Polina, this is par for the course because Trump is a businessman. Polina is an independent voter who isn't happy with the job Trump has been doing, mostly because she's frustrated by the economy. She just wants that to get better.
3: To me, I'm like, you know, I don't know, like, not envious. I don't care. I mean, listen, as long as he's still trying to progress the economy, what he does personally really doesn't matter.
23: But polling shows that this does matter to many voters. In fact, a recent survey found that most voters are worried that Trump is using the office of the presidency for his own personal gain. Bhavna is one of them.
7: For me, when I see that, the first thing that comes to my mind is abuse of power.
23: She says that whenever Trump is interacting with people, he's not interacting with them as Donald Trump, the businessman.
7: It is the president, Donald Trump, who's using his powers in manipulative ways to draw something that is of his personal interest. And that, to me, is morally wrong. And that itself should be a problem and is a problem to me.
23: Another participant, Margaret, says she's worried that people who Trump is doing business with would have undue influence over him.
10: I would just be worried that whoever he's doing business with would then have his ear a little bit more or be wanting to have, quote, favors or some leniency that might not be totally on the up and up.
23: Still, some voters say that Trump making so much money in office isn't okay, but they just aren't bothered, mostly because they don't expect better in American politics. Rich Tao, the focus group moderator, says while skepticism of politicians isn't new, this level of resignation among voters does feel new.
1: What I'm hearing now is a grudging acceptance that this really can't be fixed, that this is baked into the process, and that our expectations shouldn't be higher than they are. That, to me, is what's new.
23: On the campaign trail, some Democrats are talking about Trump's massive earnings since taking office again. They're hoping enough voters do care, enough to get power in Congress again. Ashley Lopez, NPR News.

0: Good afternoon, 4:52 on your Thursday, and you're listening to KCLU, NPR for the California Coast. I'm Dave Meyer. Heavy smoke from Canadian wildfires is blanketing parts of the U.S., and physicians are warning about the dangers.
1: There are studies that show effects on the heart with increased heart attacks and heart failure. There's strokes associated with it, respiratory illnesses.
0: And more on what people in the affected areas can do to stay safe. That's coming up at 5:10 right here on KCLU. The City Council on the Central Coast became the target of criticism after it put an item on its closed-door agenda calling for a review of the city manager's performance. The number of community leaders and past City Council members showed up to protest the unexpected review of Dean Albro's work. Last year, the City Council extended his contract to 2028. Earlier this year, he received a raise and a performance review. Well, the city released a statement saying that Albro received a positive review during this week's closed-door meeting. Many of those who testified before the City Council Tuesday night said Albro was doing an excellent job and questioned the council's motivation in doing an unscheduled performance review. Let's take a look at the roads right now. They've cleared the problem out on the 166 at Black Road in Santa Maria. The multi-vehicle collision is now out of there, as is the two-vehicle collision that was blocking lanes State Route 1 at Emma Wood State Beach Campground in Ventura. Still working a problem, though, southbound 101 just north of Victoria in Ventura. It's a two-vehicle collision, and it's still backing you up to the state beaches at this time. Southbound 101 looking slow at Mission Street in Santa Barbara. And weather-wise, the extreme heat warning is expiring later on this evening for most areas. An increase in the onshore flow will bring temperatures down even more tomorrow and near normal for the weekend. Coastal areas may see some night and morning low clouds as well. Interior areas will remain hot, though, for another day. Tonight's lows mostly in the 60s. Tomorrow's highs, 70s and 80s at the coast. We'll see 80s and 90s for the most part in our inland areas. Right now, 77 degrees in Santa Barbara. We have 89 in Simi Valley, and it's 73 in Santa Maria.
2: Good afternoon. It's 4:54. You're listening to All Things Considered on KCLU. It is the last couple days of our summer membership drive. Thank you for listening to KCLU. And if you have the opportunity to make a pledge, well, thank you. And if you haven't, this would be a great time to do it. Maybe you're just catching up with us this afternoon, but a big challenge been going on for the last couple of hours, a chance to earn an extra $5,000 if we meet our hourly goals. Some of your fellow listeners did it during the 3 o'clock hour. Here we are in the 4 o'clock hour. We needed six pledges in checking in with KCLU General Manager Mary Olson to see how we're doing.
3: Well, we have four in. I'm excited to say we have four in, two to go in the next few minutes. You and I always laugh about this, Lance, but we've been working together now for over 25 years. And the few times that we haven't made it, it's always by what? One or two, right?
2: Yep.
3: It's always just by one or two because everybody thinks everybody else is going to do it. And then it's hard to get people to do it. So we are talking to you. We need you, friend. You know, throughout the year, you'll hear us say on air, you are the you in KCLU. And it's true. It's people-powered radio. And friends, here's the thing. Media has been under attack. Public media especially has been under attack now. And as you know, it'll be a year ago tomorrow that we lost all our federal funding. It has been quite a journey we've been on, but it's a journey that you've come along for the ride with us. And when we lost all our funding last year, so many of you stepped up, became a member for the first time, or you hadn't given in a long time and you gave again. And just thank you for that. That just really lifted all of our spirits and set us on a really, you know, on a good path. And here we are at that year anniversary, which means it's time to renew your membership because this isn't a one and done situation. As a matter of fact, NPR increased their cost for this next year. We are going to pay more than we have ever before this next year, and we've lost federal funding. So I think you can see where listener support, whereas before it was really important, now it's critical. 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And if you give $15 a month, we're having a party. And we'd love for you to come on Wednesday, August 26th, right here at the Broadcast Center. This is probably the coolest event we do all year long. Come, you'll meet other people just like you, really cool folks, great food, great wine. We give a tour of the broadcast center. So later on, you'll be like, oh yeah, Lance Orozco, I remember his studio. Right. I hear Dave Meyer and Russ in the morning and the evening. I know where Master Control is. It's very fun. You're going to have a great time. All that happens with your donation at kclu.org.
2: And, you know, I want to mention something. 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But we're sort of like the kids out in the garage, and you know, they're good to us, and we're obviously have a wonderful relationship because they are the parent of the station. But just like the parent, it's like, okay, you guys are, what, you're 30 years old. You need to go out and make your own way in the world. And that's the way the station has been. It's like we have to pay our own bills. We're not subsidized. In other places around the country, sometimes universities.
3: Most other places.
2: Have done that. And actually, a lot of those stations around the country that have been subsidized are in big trouble right now because the universities are in financial trouble and they're not in a position. There's been some universities that have actually sold their stations. And that's not happening here. But the point is, we're like the adult now. We have to pay our own way in the world and we have to earn a living. 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
0: Friday morning until 9, right here on KCLU. The time now is 5 o'clock. Let's see what's happening on the road since last we spoke. Northbound 23 at Thousand Oaks Boulevard overpass. Report of a brush fire that just popped up on the screen here. Still working the problem southbound 101. They just cleared it. Southbound 101 just north of Victoria and Ventura. The two-vehicle collision is now gone from lanes. However, the southbound 101 is still a slow go starting at Mission Street in Santa Barbara down to the construction zone in Montecito. This is NPR for the California Coast, 88.3 KCLU, FM and HD, Thousand Oaks, 102.3 FM, 1340 AM, KCLU, Santa Barbara, 96.7 KSYV, Solvang, and 89.7 KCLM and KCLM HD, Santa Maria, heard on 92.1 in San Luis Obispo. 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